0: This is a win for the Republican Party, which holds far more money in its party committees than in individual candidate accounts. Maham Javed, NPR News.
1: The job market rebounded last month as employers added 162,000 jobs in August, higher than economists were expecting. The Labor Department says the unemployment rate is unchanged at 4.1%. You're listening to NPR News. An ICE officer has been ordered released from federal custody after pleading not guilty to lying to investigators about the shooting of a Venezuelan man during the immigration crackdown in Minnesota last winter. The federal indictment unsealed today accuses Christian Castro of falsely telling investigators that he was attacked with a broom and a shovel before opening fire, injuring Julio Cesar Sosa Salis in January. Castro was shackled at his wrists, waist, and feet during a brief hearing in Texas's federal court after he turned himself in last night. Bond was set at $75,000. Major storms caused $1 billion worth of damage in Hawaii this spring. Now the island state is contending with a series of hurricanes. Hawaii Public Radio's Savannah Harriman-Pote has more.
2: Hawaii was still recovering from bat-to-bat spring storms when Hurricane Lala sideswiped the state in August. Emergency officials are working to tally the losses from Lala. So far, they've assessed more than $83 million in damage. Now, Hurricane Lowell is expected to bring more rain to the islands early next week. Climate scientist Adam Smith tracks major weather events, which are occurring more frequently.
3: Back in the 1980s, the United States would go roughly 3 months between billion-dollar disasters. In the last decade, it's closer to every 3 weeks.
2: He says with climate change, more states may have multiple billion-dollar disasters in 1 year, making it harder to recover. For NPR News, I'm Savannah Harriman-Pote.
1: And I'm Janine Herbst, NPR News in Washington.
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5: As a result of a multi-state settlement announced in August with Meta, the parent company of Facebook and Instagram, New York is poised to receive at least $819 million, which, according to a press release from the state attorney general's office, is supposed to fund programs that address the, quote, harms of unhealthy social media use and prevent future damage. The company was accused of promoting addictive features on its platforms, which ultimately harm the mental health of its users. The pool of available dollars could grow to well over $1 billion, depending on the fate of legal talks with other social media companies, including YouTube and TikTok. To discuss how the state should spend these dollars and changes to the operations of Facebook and Instagram, as well as other social media platforms, we're joined by State Senator Andrew Gunnardis, a Brooklyn Democrat who is a leader in the Capitol on efforts to address the harms of social media to minors. Welcome back to the show, Senator.
6: Thank you, David.
5: Well, I want to start with what this windfall is going to be spent on, which according to the state attorney general's office, which was part of this lawsuit, the money can go toward grants to realize phone-free classrooms, training for mental health professionals, public health initiatives, as well as after-school or summer programming for kids. Does that list make sense to you? Is something missing? I mean, what's your preference on how these dollars should be spent?
6: Yeah, no, I think that that list is really a phenomenal place to start. And to my understanding, it was actually more than $1 billion we were going to get out of this settlement, which is really, really terrific. You know, I think broadly speaking, we should use this money to help course correct for a lot of the harms that we've identified and that we've now experienced due to social media addiction. That can be in the areas of mental health, whether it is counseling services, advisors, creating more mental health capacity in our institutions for people that need places to stay. It should focus on creating safe and enjoyable places for kids to go and just be kids. I mean, how many playgrounds in our state are run down and broken down? How many basketball courts are not usable? How many communities don't have community centers where kids can go someplace after school and just be kids? I would love to see a significant investment in those types of infrastructure projects. And I use that word infrastructure kind of loosely to create these spaces where we know kids can thrive so that they're not just having to resort to sitting on their phone, doom scrolling, being sucked into the algorithm, which is kind of how we got into this mess, I think, in the first place.
5: Well, this type of windfall for the state is not new, with major sustaining settlements coming in the 90s against tobacco companies, as well as recent years with the agreements with opioid manufacturers and distributors. So what, if anything, do you think state policymakers can learn from those examples when they try to figure out how to spend this settlement as well as

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1: Ultimately, I think that the best thing for us to do is not to have it be such a centralized, top-down approach. I think we should be able to come up with a flexible enough framework that communities can either apply to, or we can just grant to them. $1 billion can pay for a lot of basketball courts, a lot of playgrounds, a lot of community centers, or we can just disperse this money, broadly speaking, to communities and trust them to make these types of investments with the right types of parameters set around what types of expenses would be eligible for this. And we can divvy that up also. We can say an X percent of this money is going to be used for building out mental health capacity for teens. We could say Y percent of this funding will be used for recreational activities. You know, Z percent can be used to help support the build out of after school programs and creating community centers where we can run after school programs and things like that. And so setting those broad, I think, parameters and guidelines, and then trying to be as flexible as possible so that we don't get caught up in trying to fit round pegs into square holes to meet very, very specific spending criteria for very, very specific types of programs, for very, very specific types of uses, because then we just get stuck in the muck, and then ultimately people aren't benefiting.
2: Well, you mentioned the idea of bottom-up spending priorities, and that makes me think of the way the opioid dollars have been distributed, at least the state's share of that, because we have an opioid settlement fund advisory board as a result of a law that the legislature championed. And I wonder whether you think there is an opportunity for something akin to that type of advisory board with this money. And if we are going to do something like that, should there be more teeth to their powers? Because right now, the opioid advisory board is exactly that, an advisory board, and doesn't have the final say.
1: I don't know where I land on that question just yet. You know, I will say that the opioid settlement funding is significantly more than what we're talking about here. And so there's a little bit more, there's quite a bit more at stake than the $1 billion we're talking about here. So maybe there is a less complicated structure we can set up for the disbursement and advising on the disbursement of these funds. We don't want to build all of this government infrastructure just to say we've built all this government infrastructure in order to disperse this money when we can just get to the work of dispersing this money. And I think if we're intentional with soliciting the feedback early on and doing the correct and accurate assessment of needs early on, there's not going to be as much need on the back end to kind of have someone double check and triple check our work and make it a more cumbersome thing. That's my initial thought. But, you know, this settlement is new. And so, you know, we have a few months before that money starts kicking in. And so I'm starting to think a lot about this. I know a lot of my colleagues are thinking a lot about this. I'm sure the governor's office is thinking about this as well.
2: It's possible that the next budget that you have to work on is going to be a challenging one, that there may be less revenue or more needs that need to get funded. So if that is the case, is it okay if this money goes towards, say, existing initiatives in the mental health space, in the child programming space, or should this be exclusively used to build up on existing initiatives and programs?
1: I'm chuckling to myself because when have we not had a challenging budget year? You know, some combination of all the factors you outlined. You know, we are undoubtedly facing some significant budget headwinds because of the federal government's cuts to state governments, you know, Medicaid, SNAP, housing block grants, et cetera, you know, on and on. It would be my strong preference that we not use this money to backfill cuts that the federal government has forced upon us, and that we really use this funding specifically to help course correct from the mental health harms resultant from social media, from intentional social media addiction. That might mean that there are existing programs that we can put more money into, but that might also mean that we could think creatively about what else is missing from the equation that we think we should be making investments into. For me, as long as it answers the question of, is this in response to, and will this help us get out of the mental health hole we've dug ourselves, you know, into with social media addiction, that to me is the ultimate test. You know, we fund, it might not even be this year that we have to renew the funding for

0: after school funding program. That might be a great opportunity to think about, okay, can we increase the pot? Can we couple the operational dollars with capital dollars for building out of infrastructure to build more centers so that we can actually place more programs in places? Maybe that's the answer. Maybe we look at, we've done, I think, some great work at restoring the number of mental health beds in our state's mental health system, but there seems to be still a lack of beds for young kids. Can we create more opportunity, more beds for young kids as part of the existing spending we're doing? Can we think about playgrounds and parks and other things like that, which traditionally have been the realm of local governments, but those are often the places where local governments, when they're facing a pinch, cut back on first, right? So similarly as how we made the investments into New York Swims and we're helping to create, funding for help swim programs across the state, can we do something similar for playgrounds and basketball courts and tennis courts and soccer fields? There's a lack of soccer fields, and we just celebrated the World Cup here, hosted the World Cup here, this summer. Like maybe there's a new initiative there that we could think of that checks the same box.
1: This is a one-time injection of money, although it's going to be spread out over years. But because this is not a recurring source of revenue, are you okay with this being spent on programming that would have a recurring expectation of being funded, and thus the state or someone else would have to pick up the tab after this money goes away? Or should this just go towards some of those one-time expenses like you talked about, like those infrastructure investments?
0: I think we should start thinking about the infrastructure investments, but not limit ourselves just to that consideration. Maybe we had to jumpstart a new program with some operational dollars, right? Maybe we're going to think about a pilot with pairing capital dollars with expense dollars to run a new program that we have to dip into there. I don't think we should just be monolithic in our approach. I think it is a very fair point that we don't want to create new things or create the expectation of permanent funding off of a one-shot deal. But we shouldn't limit ourselves because of that consideration. We shouldn't necessarily limit ourselves into what we think is a worthwhile investment right now. Again, to help us course correct and get back on track from the social media mental health addiction crisis that we're all experiencing.
1: And what about the amount of the settlement? Because about $1 billion coming to New York and I think up to $17 billion nationally seems like a lot of money, but it's really just a fraction of Meta's annual revenues. So from that perspective, as well as the mental health needs we have here in New York, does this seem like a meaningful or enough money to get a deal?
0: This is a lot of money. At the same time, it also feels very small. And it feels very small when you compare it against the profits that these companies make. And also when you compare it to, or you think about it in the context of how many lives have been lost because of intentional social media addiction by Meta and others, or how many lives have been damaged because of that. And you really can't put a price on that. But $17 billion is nothing to sneeze at. And I would say the money here is very important, but what's equally, if not more important, are the app changes that Meta agreed to make as part of the settlement.
1: And we'll have more on the concessions that Meta has agreed to make on its platforms, as well as legislative efforts here in New York to regulate social media companies, when we return with State Senator Andrew Gnardis, a Brooklyn Democrat. 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
5: Eric Idle's home in the French countryside may have started as a shack, but now he calls it a chateau. His new memoir on the next weekend edition Saturday from NPR News.
1: This is WCNY's The Capitol Press Room, and we're continuing our conversation with State Senator Andrew Gonardis about Meta's agreement to pay out at least $12 billion in response to a multi-state lawsuit blaming the parent company of Instagram and Facebook for promoting addictive features that damage the mental health of its younger users. Before the break, Gonardis, a Brooklyn Democrat who has championed statutory guardrails for social media giants, was beginning to discuss some of the operational changes that Meta agreed to make as part of the settlement.
0: For years, Meta has been telling us with a straight face that they are doing everything in their power to keep kids safe. And then all of a sudden, when they're facing down the prospect of losing a significant lawsuit, they come to the table and say, actually, we can do these 10 other things that, by the way, people like me and many others have been calling on them to do for years. The settlement that was agreed to includes many of the same features that we legislated 2 years ago in the Safe for Kids Act, and that'll go into effect this January. There were other features that are included in the settlement that we didn't necessarily legislate against because of legal restrictions and First Amendment issues, but we were still calling on the apps to do on their own. And for years, they stonewalled us. And now all of a sudden, they're saying, actually, we can take away the light counters. We can remove the beauty filters. We can limit the notifications. We have the ability to turn off the algorithm, and so on and so on and so on. So that, to me, is as significant, if not more, because we're forcing the companies to make better, safer products for kids. And that's ultimately why I'm so invested in this issue and why I've been so invested in this fight for years. And I know that many, feel the same way.
1: Well, I want to talk more about the experience on these social media platforms as a result of the law you mentioned, the Safe for Kids Act, as well as this settlement. And I know that there had been concerns about efforts to block some of the regulatory measures that New York policymakers have championed. Do you think that this settlement sort of paves the way for a smoother implementation of some of the rules and regulations governing the experience of minors on social media platforms moving forward?
0: It certainly should. I think it's clear now that the companies are within their power and ability to make these changes. The largest of these companies has agreed to make these changes, but they're not the only one in this business. And I actually agree with Meta, in their calling for the other social media apps to follow suit, because they also have this ability and this power. They just haven't done so yet. So I do think it is smart for the companies to just lay down their guns on this and make these changes so that they can continue to be in business, but also have a product that we know is much safer for young people. But I'm also under no illusion that what's rational and reasonable is not often what prevails when it comes from tech companies fighting back against even meager and modest guardrails against their products. And so I would not be surprised if some tech associations and some tech companies still file suit against these laws or try to gum up the works to slow down implementation of these laws and things like that. But it's really a mistake for them to try to do so.
1: And thinking about New York's law in particular, the Safe for Kids Act, which restricts their access to algorithmic feeds as well as, say, nighttime notifications for minors, the rules for users are supposed to take effect in 2027. Are you happy with the rules of the road that the State Attorney General's Office has put out for the implementation of this law that you championed?
0: Absolutely. I'm very pleased with where we ended up on these regulations. They're exactly what we had contemplated as we were drafting the law, showing what I was thinking about. We got significant stakeholder feedback, including from companies, on how they'd be able to implement this. So I think this is a home run, and I think this will make a huge difference in protecting kids on social media, for sure.
1: Is there something next on your to-do list when it comes to legislative action, or is there something maybe awaiting the governor's signature that you're focused on in the interim?
0: So there's yes and yes. Right now, we're waiting for the governor to sign my law to prohibit chatbots from being installed in kids' toys. So think about your Barbie doll with a ChatGPT chatbot attached to it. I don't think there's any reason in this world why a Barbie doll should have a chatbot attached to it, or why a teddy bear should have a chatbot installed inside of it. So we passed a law this year to create a moratorium on the sale of these products. So that's awaiting the governor's signature. And then the next frontier in trying to keep kids safe online and create safe digital spaces for them is actually in the classroom. And a few weeks ago, I proposed the FOCUS Act, which it stands for Fostering Optimal Classroom Use of Screens Act. And it's really meant to combat the oversaturation of screens and technology in our classrooms that really began, you know, it's been happening for a decade or more, but really accelerated post-COVID when every child started getting a device and then a lot of learning started to be replaced from in-person learning to app-based learning. The FOCUS Act would require strict screen time restrictions. It would regulate edtech platforms and hold them to high privacy and safety standards. And it would prohibit the use of generative AI tools in student-facing classroom applications. We saw the city of New York take some good steps in this direction yesterday with the mayor's announcement. It does not go as far as I would like or as far as what I have proposed, but it certainly is a good step on several of those key bucket areas. So I think this is the next frontier in terms of tech and kids. And for me, it's the kind of the natural intersection of the kids' online safety work and then the work we've done around like the cell phone ban in schools. And if the argument we made was that cell phones are distracting in schools, it's not helping kids learn, we need to put the screens away, that same argument extends to school-issued screens and what kids are being exposed to and how they're using these apps on their school-issued devices. And so that, to me, seems to be the next fight and the next frontier in this realm.
1: Is this always going to be focused on the experience of kids online, or is there ever going to be a time where you think this needs to address the experience of adults and protections for them? Because I think a lot of people would say that they are susceptible to the same addictive features, and while we might hope that they can make better choices, it's a challenge.
0: Yeah, I would love that to be the case. I've actually proposed the Safe for All Act, which would apply the same algorithmic restrictions that we applied for kids in the Safe for Kids Act to all users. The reason why I think that's a little bit more challenging right now is, you know, we are trying to craft laws that fit within the existing legal and constitutional frameworks that we live under. The First Amendment, Section 230 of the Communications Act, and other federal laws. And the theory of our case for the Safer Kids Act was that there is so much social science data about how the algorithm is doing harm to kids' mental development, because young people's brains are still developing well into their teens, even into their early 20s. But certainly up to the age of 16, it's overwhelming that the algorithms have had a profound impact on their own brain development, and it's causing these lifelong addictions. And so in order to pass a law that we think would withstand constitutional challenge and legal challenge, is we have to point to a concrete harm that we can identify, which is the algorithm, have the data to back it up that it in fact is harmful to kids, to a target audience, in this case kids, and then our remedy is limited to just focusing on that harm. The social science data is not as robust as it relates to adults. We might all feel it. I know you probably feel like you're addicted to doom scrolling like I am. Don't worry. Once the baby comes, that'll all go away. You won't have time to be doom scrolling.
1: Nighttime feedings? That seems like a ripe time for some scrolling.
0: Perhaps. But, you know, the social science data, there hasn't been as much social science data to study that effect as there has been for kids. And so that's why we focused on kids. But I absolutely agree, and I talk about this all the time, I would love to do this for all. I just don't think in this moment in time, the legal environment is conducive to trying to advance that currently.
1: Well, we've been speaking with State Senator Andrew Gunardis. He is a Brooklyn Democrat. Senator, thank you so much for making the time. Really appreciate it.
0: Thank you, David.
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1: I'm David Lombardo, and this is WCNY's The Capitol Press Room. We're going to do a status check on two recurring issues impacting kids and their families, and they are the availability of child care in New York, as well as the ongoing effort to reduce child poverty in half by 2032, which is actually a goal in state law. To address these topics, we're joined in the studio by Pete Nabosny, a member of the state's Child Poverty Reduction Advisory Council and the recently promoted Deputy Executive Director of Programs at the Children's Agenda out in Rochester. So I want to get right into where the rubber meets the road when it comes to the accessibility of child care. And that's the state's Child Care Assistance Program, which is overseen by the state and administered locally. And it seems like it's the biggest recurring program to help low-income families afford child care. The state keeps pumping more and more money into this program, but there have been questions about the level of accessibility and what the money's actually translating to, with some counties cutting off enrollment in recent years. What does the landscape look like right now?
8: Yeah, so in the state budget, which passed this past spring, there was about a little over $3 billion included in the Child Care Assistance Program for this current and upcoming federal fiscal year. And that's historic record investment from the state. A few years ago, when Governor Hochul took office, the funding level was about $800 million a year. So we've gone beyond that to quite a degree. And that's had a positive impact. I mean, we have over 160,000 children served in the program each month. That's up from about 60,000 when she took office. And that's helping families across the state access child care assistance so the parents can work, the kids can get a good nurturing care environment while their parents are doing other things to build that household's finances, all that. Unfortunately, as you said, the demand for this program has just outstripped the funding, despite that historic increase. And currently, there are about 20 counties across the state, including New York City, that have limited enrollment into the program. Now, that's down from about 36 counties, I believe, at the end of the budget season. So as that money has started to flow, we've had counties reopen enrollment. But for those families in those 20 communities, they're still facing wait lists, or they're going to apply for assistance and being told, sorry, we're closed, come back later. And that's really unfortunate, because it can really prevent families from accessing the affordable care they need to build a future for their family.
1: Do we have a sense of why counties are limiting enrollment? Is it as simple as they don't have enough money to meet demand? Are they not using all of the money that they've got? Are they applying some sort of eligibility standards that are very narrow? What seems to be the commonality here, if there is one?
8: Yeah, so there's a couple factors. I think, first of all, the eligibility factors that used to be up to counties, and there were various eligibility levels and family copays and a bunch of different policies at the local level, those have largely gone away. The eligibility levels are uniform across the state. But the funding levels between communities are still vary greatly. So where I live in Monroe County, we get considerably more funding, about 20-something million more per year than Erie County does, for example. Erie County, I think, has recently reopened enrollment, but they were closed from last fall through the early part of this summer. So Monroe County, where I live, we benefit from this funding formula, but Erie County is penalized. And in particular, those counties that have underspent historically on their child care assistance program by either taking the state funds they use and, you know, being conservative with it, not wanting to spend all the funding that they get because they don't want to go a dollar over and have to tap into local funds. Those communities have they get a smaller share of money relative to the number of eligible families. And so that dynamic over time has resulted in some pretty considerable inequities between communities. And that's largely what's driving the difference between which counties are closed and which counties are open, are these historic funding patterns combined with, you know, current demand and things like that.
1: Well, if the experience of people can dramatically differ from county to county. Is there a reason why counties should continue to be responsible for administering the program? I mean, is there an argument to be made for changing this so that people aren't necessarily handicapped or benefiting from where they live?
8: Yeah, I certainly think it's time for the state to move away from it. When this program was first set up in the 90s, it was meant to sort of incentivize communities to manage the funds that they had, maybe put in some local dollars and, you know, allow different policies to exist in different parts of the state. We've made things more uniform, which is a good thing. But we still operated this as a block grant. And it just doesn't make much sense now. It's really hard to see how we can scale to anything like what we talk about with universal child care when we have 58 different block grants around the state. And right now we have a dynamic where in some counties they have more funds than they're spending. The county next door may have not enough funds and they're closed to enrollment. That just doesn't make a lot of sense. We're serving fewer families than we could, even if we just kept the funding levels the same, because of the way that we're administering this program. And because we've moved away from sort of counties having that flexibility, they've got this responsibility to manage the funds, but not much flexibility to do so. And that's just, it's not a good workable situation for families in New York right now.
1: Well, are you on an island with this concern, or are there other policymakers in this space or even lawmakers who are looking to make changes to the administration of the child care assistance program?
8: Yeah, so this spring there was a piece of legislation introduced by Assemblymember Sarah Clark and Senator April Baskin that's titled the Child Care Assistance Program Reform Act.
1: Very catchy.
8: Yeah, no kidding.
1: Must have had a team working on that one.
8: And it's gained some sponsors. It's a new bill, but basically that bill would continue to leave counties responsible for the sort of the day-to-day enrollment, recertification, monitoring of the program, but would transfer the management of funds from the county to the state. And there's a lot that kind of goes into that, but at a basic level, you know, the counties would enroll a family, that family's getting care from a provider in the community. That provider bills for the month's care, and then they get reimbursed by the state directly as opposed to through the county. And that we think that that's a good way to transition this program to something that's more centrally managed, makes better, more efficient use of funds, and addresses some of these inequities of why is enrollment open in Nassau County but closed in Suffolk County. It's right now it's because of funding levels, but really we could take some of that funding that's used in Nassau County and serve more families, not just in Suffolk County, but elsewhere in the state. So we think that's the kind of approach. Now you could do different versions of that bill, but that's the kind of approach we need to move towards to better manage this program across the state.
1: Well, in discussing the impetus for the local administration of the Child Care Assistance Program, you made a passing reference to at least the hope that this might lead to counties spending some money on child care assistance. Has that realized itself in any parts of the state? Are any local governments ponying up some money for child care subsidies?
8: Not really. Pre-COVID, there were a few that put in a bit more than they were receiving from the state. Nassau County is one, which I've already mentioned. Mm-hmm. They over the course of a decade or so, really drove up the state funding for their program by spending more than they got. So the traditional funding formula had a lot of different factors to it, but it basically said, how much are you spending on child care per year? That's your share of the pie. As the funding levels change, you get that same share of the pie. And so putting local dollars in was a good thing to do. But Nassau County is one of the very few places to do it. Nassau did it. Monroe did it occasionally. Westchester did it occasionally. Onondaga would do it a bit. But
1: what about New York City?
8: Not historically. Mm-hmm. New York City during the de Blasio era and beyond, they really invested heavily in their sort of local contract care program, pre-K, all of that. The child care assistance program, which they talk about as the voucher program in the city, didn't get much local investment at that time. Now, that has changed a bit as the state's basically told the city you need to spend more on this program through an increase in their maintenance of effort. But no, it was a very small number of communities that actually invested historically. And so basically, I don't think that approach really worked that well at creating that incentive. And we should just try to find a new approach to managing the program today.
1: Well, thinking about new approaches to ensuring access to childcare, a big initiative that the governor has been trumpeting has been this multi-county pilot program involving Dutchess, Monroe, and I believe Broome counties. Can you explain what is happening there and what the latest is with this initiative?
8: Yeah, so the state budget that was passed this spring included $66 million for these universal child care pilot programs in those three counties, as you mentioned. And it also came with a local share of about $2 million. And so in total, there's $24 million that has to be spent in those communities on this program. And most of that money has to be spent on care. There's a bit that can go towards administration. But as far as we know, the Office of Children and Family Services has been meeting with these counties. Counties have been engaging with their communities to varying levels about what this program is going to look like. But we haven't seen a lot yet in terms of program guidelines, regulations, timelines on all of this. But when it's rolled out, the idea is that it will serve children birth to 3 or under 3 years old. And it will serve about 1,000 children in each of those communities. It's going to be a contract care model. And so,
1: which means
8: the counties will identify which providers are part of the program for, and they'll contract them for a certain number of seats. So if you have a family-based child care provider, they can have 4 seats that are part of this program. And you could have a child care center that has 6 of the 8 seats in an infant classroom and 8 of the 10 seats, or all 10 seats, or all 12 seats in the toddler room, or whatever it is. Mm. And the care will be, it won't be means tested. So families will have to apply to get into the program, but they won't need to provide pay stubs and tax returns and proof of work and all that. But they'll be able to enroll in it more similarly to how a family enrolls in like public school. We don't have a ton of details beyond that. We don't know how they're going to select providers, what the process for providers to get into the system will be. We think over time, demand for this program will exceed the 1,000 children, particularly in a larger county like Monroe. So we don't know how they're going to manage the, like, we have more demand than seats and all of that. And I think one of the key things that we're trying to pay attention to is that infant toddler care is already very scarce, and it's the most expensive type of care for a family. It's also the most expensive type of care for a provider to offer. And so a lot of providers limit the amount of infant and toddler slots they have within their program because they kind of lose money on that. And so we really want to see the state and the counties negotiate contracts with these providers that are at a higher level in terms of reimbursement so that a provider's not losing money on that infant room the way they often are now. But there's trade-offs with that because if they're paying higher rates, they can't serve as many children. And so that's the sort of trade-off that we're really curious to see how the state manages this. We've heard some things that they're going to require that the providers contract with their counties at the market rate, which is the sort of going rate for the voucher program. Don't think that's going to work. New York City's not subject to that same requirement for 2K. They're allowed to spend to contract at higher rates. So we're hoping that same kind of flexibility is given to the three counties outside New York City.
1: And you called this a pilot program. Pilot programs usually mean it's a demonstration. You need to prove something before a larger expansion. But in Albany speak, it can also just mean, hey, we're only going to put a tiny bit of money aside, so we'll call it a pilot program.
8: Yeah.
1: Does it seem to you like we need to learn something here? Or is this just the case of, yep, we're starting with this limited scope and maybe we can expand it one day?
8: So I think it's a mix of both. Right. I do think there are some things that we need to work out in terms of, in most of these counties outside New York City, the county government hasn't done this kind of contracted care model before. They need to work out some kinks as to how this will work, who they'll contract with, what the process for getting into it is, how do you create equity in terms of family child care providers getting access to it, how you deal with different geographies. There's a lot that they have to work out. So I do think there's logic in starting small and learning from how that plays out.
1: And after a quick break, we'll continue our conversation with Pete Nabosny, Deputy Executive Director of Programs at the Children's Agenda. 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
9: 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She died Wednesday at the age of 92. 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
1: I'm David Lombardo, and you're listening to WCNY's The Capital Press Room, and we're continuing our conversation with Pete Nabosny, Deputy Executive Director of Programs at the Children's Agenda and a member of the state's Child Poverty Reduction Advisory Council. Well, before the break, you mentioned the idea of the cost of care for infants versus toddlers, and I want to unpack the cost issue because there seems to be a big disconnect between what people pay for their care and what the workforce here gets paid. Yeah. So where is money disappearing in this cycle? And is there anything to do at the state level, whether it's some sort of red tape that can be cut or some middleman that could be cut out of the picture to ensure, one, maybe that care costs a little less, and two, if it doesn't cost a little less, that the people who are providing the care make more?
8: Yeah, I mean, I think there's a couple things you can do around the margins on this. And I know that the Governor's Express NY initiative, which solicited a lot of ideas around how to reduce costs on childcare. And, you know, I talk to providers all the time. They're struggling from things like liability insurance, the, you know, cost of various supplies, things like that. Mm-hmm. But the primary thing that's governing the cost of childcare is wages. Folks that I've spoken to at the national level have studied this. You know, 70 to 80% of what people pay in childcare goes towards staff salaries and to some extent benefits, although not many workers get very good benefits in this field. And so that's the basics of it, that salaries are driving a lot of this. The particular issue for care with very young children is that you necessarily have to have a ratio that's very mindful of the health and safety of mm-hmm. children.
1: More adults per kid.
8: Yeah, exactly. So in New York, we have a rule that you have to have, for infant classroom, one adult per four children. And so the parents of those four children, the families of those, have to bear the costs of paying that salary for that one adult. Whereas as you get into older age groups, that's, you know, 1 to 8 or 1 to 10 or things like that. And so you're able to spread the costs of that salary out over more families that are paying it.
1: Well, and just for a real life example, I'm going to have a kid in childcare in January. It's going to cost me about $24,000 a year. Yeah. Under that ratio, though, I doubt the person who's providing that care is making $96,000. So where does that money get cut off?
8: No, but that person isn't really just one person, right? Because I don't know what the hours of your program look like, but oftentimes these are programs that are open from, you know, 7 a.m. till 5:30 or 6 at night. And so you have to pay multiple staff. You need to have the, you know, when they go on lunch break, you have to have someone else covering. They have a floater who's kind of moving around a bit.
1: They might want to use the bathroom.
8: They do need to have that kind of coverage too. Those things happen. And then you do have just, you know, the other expenses of you have to have a director of the program and you need to have custodial support, all those kinds of things. Mm-hmm. You need to have someone doing the, you know, food prep, let's say. A lot of programs offer that. And so that $96,000 is not just paying for one salary, it's supporting a couple salaries. And that's just really, that's difficult math. It's not that much money in the end to help run a whole, you know, program.
1: So is there then tinkering around the margins? I mean, should we be relaxing liability insurance requirements? Should we be changing those ratios? Or would those types of changes that might save money cause some sort of risks that we don't want to take on?
8: Certainly with infant care, I don't think there's much we could or should do.
1: At least not until my kid's a toddler.
8: Yes, there you go. Well, yeah, so there are little things around the edges. I mean, I think there's slightly different rules in terms of ratios between New York City and the rest of state for toddlers, for example. Mm-hmm. We can make those more uniform, and that might save a little bit of money and cost here or there. But fundamentally, what this system needs is more public investment, and that's where I think the move to try to pilot universal child care for very young children, which is the most expensive age of care, does make sense. And if we can shift some of those costs to public funding, that does take a huge burden off of families. And we can pay at higher rates when we have more public dollars coming into the system to offset some of the costs that families have. And I think that's ultimately how you address this. I don't think you can do it through putting children in unsafe environments, reducing regulations to the point at which a lot of families wouldn't be comfortable then with their child even being in that program to get the, you know, if you want to reduce your cost to $12,000 a year, you could double the ratio, but that's not safe. It's not nurturing for those kids. It's not an environment a lot of parents would want their children to be in. And so we've got to find the resources to help families afford the cost of care without compromising anything like health and safety.
1: And what about the availability of providers? I feel like I've been doing 6+ years of interviews now with advocates and the providers themselves who are saying we are at a breaking point now, and fast forward to 2026 and there still is available care. So are we just talking about a perennial crisis? Are we talking about the industry that cried wolf? I mean, how do you think about the providers right now and the availability of care?
8: Yeah, so I think a couple things are true. One, the child care sector system, the people who are working this field are very dedicated to it by and large, particularly the folks who have been running these programs and keeping things operating during some very difficult years.
1: Sure.
8: They could be making more in other fields. And then you do have programs that are operating, but are operating with high levels of turnover, and it's not good for the stability of these programs. And it does cause things like closed classrooms or, I mean, my kids are now school age and they're doing other kind of after school things, but when they were in toddler care and pre-K and things like that, there were days in which we got calls saying, we have a couple staff out sick today, we need you to pick your kids up at 4, or we're not going to be able to provide wraparound care after pre-K ends, things like that. And I had to, you know, my wife and I had to scramble and do that. So anecdotes are, you know, abound or whatever. But I personally experienced that staffing shortage in my life and with my kids. But I think in general, the field is just, it's kind of muddling through. It's not thriving the way that we think it could. If we're able to boost wages and make this more of a place that someone could make a living, we would, you know, see more availability of care, more choices for families, and more reliability when their kids are in care. And we create an environment in which child care educators feel like they can make a career. And that's really important towards building a more high-quality system that our families deserve.
1: Well, with the time we have left, I want to turn to the state's effort to meet its statutory goal of cutting child poverty in half by 2032, this 10-year road. We're about halfway through at this point. How does the landscape look to you as a member of the Child Poverty Reduction Advisory Council that's been making recommendations and evaluating where we are in this journey? Does it seem like we're on pace to hit that goal by 2032, or do we need to take more aggressive steps either at the local, state, or federal level?
8: Yeah, so I mean, I think we have had some successes in that area, particularly as we've seen the state's child tax credit expand mm-hmm. over the past couple of years, and that's, you know, that's been a substantial investment in funding and in changing some of the eligibility requirements for that credit, and, you know, that's a real accomplishment. We're going to have to build on that. That expanded credit is due to expire next year, and so there's going to be a struggle to not just sustain it, but hopefully grow that credit. We've seen, you know, some things that the council's recommended rolled out as a pilot, which, you know, we talked about pilots earlier, but for example, the Housing Access Choice Voucher Program, that's something that's being piloted at a low level. We need that to grow dramatically to achieve the goals of the council. And we've seen pressure in the other direction from the federal government with cuts to things like the SNAP program and the number of families that are eligible for assistance, food assistance. And so, you know, it's a mixed bag. I do think as a council right now, we are evaluating all of those things, the context of some of these federal changes where we've had progress, and trying to get new modeling done by the Urban Institute to tell us like what we would have to change in order to continue to hit the 50% mark. The council did hold two hearings this summer, one in Albany and one out in Rochester, which I was able to be a sort of co-host for, and got good community input into what we should be focusing on. And, you know, it was pretty consistent across the board. I mean, people identify that housing is a huge concern, which shouldn't be a shock. They identify childcare. They identify food insecurity. And what I was pleased with, I mean, there were some really, you know, difficult stories to hear and people with really difficult experiences that they, I'm happy that they were able to share it, but it's hard to kind of sit there and listen to those things and not be able to respond and all that, which was sort of the structure of the hearing. But, you know, I think there was a focus for a lot of people on not just the policies themselves, but the administration of these programs. So how can we make it easier for families to get through the process of getting food assistance? How can we make it easier for something like a summer meals program to be accessible to more kids in a community? There's lots of different rules that we subject providers of these programs to, and particularly families, to have to jump through a million hoops in order to get the help that they've identified. And I'm hoping that the council, and we've had a commitment to this, but I'm hoping it's renewed to not just let's find these policies that in theory would get us to a 50% reduction, but let's find ways that reduce the barriers that families face in accessing those supports. So how can we help more families get that tax credit? What tax prep assistance do people need? What kind of navigation services do families need to get SNAP or to get through the process of applying for WIC, for example? How can we create an environment so that more landlords are accepting housing vouchers, even though we have laws saying they can't discriminate? A lot of discrimination happens. So what are the things that we can do as a state that will help more families benefit from these programs? I think that's a really important thing that the council should stay focused on.
1: But based on the available dollars, even if you had 100% uptake in these programs, you're not going to achieve state child poverty goals. So it seems like you need to focus on growing investments in these programs. And since the governor's not going to raise taxes to give you more state dollars that way, and the federal government's not dropping a bunch of money on New York, it seems like you're going to have to pull it from somewhere else. So are there arguments to be made about why money should be redistributed from one spending priority to these child poverty initiatives? Is there a case to be made about certain overlap, for example, or maybe money saved down the road that could be made to increase the investments? And are any of these conversations happening right now?
8: Not specifically within the council hasn't, you know, identified, let's get rid of this, you know, STAR rebates and put it towards, you know, the public assistance benefit. That, not to that kind of level, and I don't think that would be politically too sellable in New York. But I do think we've tried to focus on what are those policies that are necessary and that would achieve these goals, and how can we, I mean, the council's, it's a mixed bag because you do have some folks that work within state government and run agencies and things like that. And then you have those of us who are advocates who have been appointed to the council.
1: You wild cards.
8: Exactly. So that's my
1: style. Troublemakers.
8: That's right. I've always had a reputation for being a bomb thrower like that. No, but, and we're trying to look at it from that perspective. Okay, from our seats as advocates, where can we apply some pressure to highlight some things that we could spend money on differently? Or, you know, over the past couple of years, there was a push around, let's consolidate a couple of these tax credits together to create a larger child tax credit. And can we be smarter around some of the spending that the state does already and focus it more on something that would reduce child poverty, for example? That's going to be a constant discussion. There are things that we should be thinking more carefully about, like our public assistance grants are so low right now that, again, where I live in Monroe County, you know, it's very difficult. It's difficult all over the state, as our friends at Empire Justice have told you a number of times, for that public assistance grant to help anyone get into housing. Sure. And so what often happens is that family becomes homeless. They end up in a shelter, at which point a heightened public assistance grant amount becomes available because a lot of counties have a waiver to help those families get out of shelter with a higher grant level. Well, that's crazy to me. We shouldn't require a family to become officially homeless in shelter in order to trigger a higher grant amount because the county and the state are spending a bunch of money supporting that family while they're homeless. Can we restructure things so that they get a healthier level of support to keep them in their home and we avoid the cost of homelessness? There's things like that that I think we need to try to do more around so that we are investing in families, but we're also investing in prevention in that sort of way.
1: Well, unfortunately, that's all the time we have for this conversation. We've been speaking with Pete Nabosny. He's a member of the state's Child Poverty Reduction Advisory Council and the Deputy Executive Director of Programs at the Children's Agenda. Pete, thanks for visiting us in the studio.
8: Thanks for having me here.
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9: From WHYY in Philadelphia, this is Fresh Air. I'm David Bianculli. Today, we remember writer, activist, and feminist crusader Gloria Steinem, who died Wednesday. We'll listen to excerpts of three of our interviews with her. Her memoir, My Life on the Road, was dedicated to the doctor who helped Steinem get an illegal abortion when she was 22. In return, he asked Steinem to promise two things.
14: First, you will not tell anyone my name. Second, you will do what you want to do with your life.
9: Steinem had a very unconventional childhood. Until she was 10, she spent half of each year often on the road with her parents, months at a time out of school.
14: My memory is that I learned how to read from ketchup bottles and labels and billboards along the highway.
9: Also, John Powers reviews the new film Coyote vs. Acme. First, the news.
15: Live from NPR News in Washington, I'm Janine Herbst. A federal judge in Boston has again blocked the U.S. Postal Service's plan to follow an order by President Trump. That order seeks to restrict mail-in voting for the midterm election. As NPR's Hansilo Wong reports, the Supreme Court is already set to review the Postal Service's plan.
16: The ruling by U.S. District Judge Indira Tawani effectively extends an earlier court order stopping the U.S. Postal Service from moving ahead with key parts of its plan. We should note USPS is a financial supporter of NPR. The Postal Service's plan involves delivering mail-in ballots only to people on voter lists that the states would have to turn over to the mailing agency. Judge Tawani found that plan is likely illegal because USPS has no authority to control voting by mail. While the legal fight continues, mail-in voting for the midterm general election has officially started, with North Carolina just beginning to send out its absentee ballots. Hansilo Wong, NPR News.
15: The price of diesel is at a record high today, $5.85 a gallon. That's according to AAA. But those prices have been ticking up for months amid global shortages and due in part to the war in Iran. NPR's Willa Rubin has more on how this is playing out for one farmer.
17: Dale Heminger runs a dairy and cabbage farm in upstate New York, and diesel is his fuel.
18: We have to run tractors and harvesters and trucks, and they almost exclusively run on diesel.
17: The cost for a gallon of diesel is up about $2 over the past year. That means fuel has cost Heminger close to $45,000 for a tank of 10,000 gallons. Last year, it was $25,000.
18: It's really putting a pinch on things.
17: And because crop prices are often set in advance, there isn't much wiggle room.
18: We're price takers. We can't just pass it on. So we have to weather the storm.
17: He says they're bracing for the harvest and for the next 6 months to be very tight financially. Willa Rubin, NPR News.
15: A federal judge in Minnesota has ruled against Elon Musk's artificial intelligence company in its challenge to a ban on explicit deepfake photos. As NPR's Bobby Allen reports, Musk's lawyers argue the ban is a free speech violation.
19: Musk's xAI lets users generate sexual images using artificial intelligence, including realistic-looking images that remove people's clothes. After a law in Minnesota banned AI services known as nudify apps, xAI sued, alleging that the rules violate the First Amendment. Now, a federal judge in Minnesota is allowing the state to enforce its crackdown on sexually explicit deepfakes, but Musk's suit can go forward in the meantime. Other states, including Texas and California, have passed laws targeting the proliferation of AI-powered nudify apps. Bobby Allen, NPR News.
15: You're listening to NPR News from Washington. The commissioner of the WNBA will step down at the end of this year. Kathy Engelbert has led the league since 2019 through a boom in popularity, along with some growing pains. NPR's Becky Sullivan has more.
20: Kathy Engelbert was the first person to be named WNBA commissioner. Before her, the league's top executive was merely president. Since she came on in 2019, the league has grown tremendously in ratings and attendance. Earlier this year, the league finalized a new media rights deal worth more than $3 billion over the next 11 years. She oversaw a historic new union contract agreed to last winter, and the league is in the middle of expanding from 12 teams to 18. Her critics say the WNBA should have done even more to capitalize on the arrival of young superstar players with big fan bases like Caitlin Clark and Angel Reese, and plenty of complaints do still persist, such as the quality of officiating and keeping players safe from harassment. Becky Sullivan, NPR News.
15: Golf carts are popular with tourists, but Rome, Italy isn't on board. The city is mounting a crackdown as hundreds of the carts start carrying tourists through the historic center. Now, critics say the drivers are parking illegally and making congestion worse, but advocates say the carts are silent. They occupy less space than tourist vans and buses, and they don't produce air-choking exhaust that also stains the historic monuments. Wall Street lower by the closing bell, the Dow down 271 points, NASDAQ down 77, S&P 500 down 29. I'm Janine Herbst, NPR News in Washington.
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22: This is Fresh Air. I'm David Biancooley. Gloria Steinem, the writer, activist, and feminist icon, died Wednesday in her New York City home. She was 92 years old. Steinem was the voice, and often the most identifiable face, of women's liberation for more than half a century. She wrote a magazine article in 1963 called A Bunny's Tale, for which she went undercover as a cotton-tailed cocktail waitress at the Playboy Club in New York. Her article about the chauvinism and work conditions there caused a stir and set Gloria Steinem on a path towards both activism and publishing. She was an early contributor to New York Magazine, where she wrote the political column The City Politic. Within a decade, in 1971, she and fellow feminists gathered to launch another publication, Ms. Magazine, the first glossy national magazine to be created, owned, and operated by women, and targeted at increasingly self-aware women of the 70s. It proved widely popular and hugely influential. And so did, over the decades, Gloria Steinem. Politically, she co-founded the National Women's Political Caucus, along with Bella Abzug, Betty Friedan, Shirley Chisholm, and others, to fight for the Equal Rights Amendment and encourage more women to run for public office. And she continued to write essays, articles, books, and was quoted as saying, "Writing is the only thing that when I do it, I don't feel I should be doing something else." She wrote nearly a dozen nonfiction books. Today, we're going to remember Gloria Steinem by listening back to some of her conversations with Terry Gross. The first is from 1987. At that time, Steinem was celebrating the 15th anniversary of the publication of Ms. Magazine.
23: Gloria Steinem, welcome to Fresh Air.
24: Thank you.
23: You had already worked for several magazines. As a journalist, why did you think it was important to have a magazine written by and devoted to women?
14: Well, first, because even before I began to think about anything that might be called feminism or to question the structures that women encountered, I and lots of women could not write about political subjects for the existing magazines. We were thought to be the experts on food, makeup, babies, and celebrities, but that was pretty much it. And though I railed against it, as many other women did, perhaps not hard enough in retrospect, but at least we tried, it really didn't budge very much. Then after we began to realize that there was a reason why women felt connected to other discriminated against groups and kind of identified with the underdog, because we were also underdogs, and there began to be a women's movement. Then the magazine said, well, you know, we published our article on feminism last year, or if we're going to write one article saying that women are full human beings, we'll have to publish one right next to it saying they're not in order to be objective. So it became more and more clear to lots of us that we could not either write what we wanted to or read or edit what we wanted to in the existing magazines. So we started to meet and discuss whether or not, you know, a magazine might be possible.
23: Did you find, too, that a lot of male editors thought that it was just too specialized, too narrow to write about issues like abortion or equality for women? Yeah, because all of their readers wouldn't be interested in it.
14: Mm-hmm. No, absolutely. And that was true on the left and on the right. You know, you would find, I'm sorry to say, is because I have much more affection for the left, but you would find left men editors who would say, well, you know, abortion is too controversial and we can't divide the left, quote unquote, with this kind of argument. Of course, it was actually much more popular as an issue than anything they were talking about, but still, you know, that just wasn't, it just wasn't serious in their

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2: You're listening to the Banda de Estado Mayor de México. That's right, a Hungarian danza by a Mexican banda. You're on the Soundbeat. Brahms composed 21 danzas, basing them on Hungarian folk themes, mostly. In fact, he thought this one, number 5, was based on a folk song, but that song turned out to be an original composition by Béla Kalér. You may have heard it in the Charlie Chaplin film, The Great Dictator, in which Chaplin shaves a man to the tune. Brahms himself was clean-shaven until his mid-30s, and, by the way, described as Herculean.

0: Hi, this is Randy Stone. I cover the night beat for the Chicago Star. Chicago's that big town in Illinois, you know, the one with the king-sized hangover. We're doing a pretty good job of putting the hotels back together and airing out the amphitheater and sweeping up the rubble of the disputed delegations. But don't get any ideas about starting a demonstration. We're still a little edgy. Yes, our town is exhausted, maybe even a little disillusioned. The big story's over, and we're long on heat and humidity and short on tempers. I just walked in off the street, leaving my footprints forever seared in the concrete. The sitting room was a full degree cooler and 20% darker. By the time my eyes adjusted, I could see Gil Lovett, the sports editor, reading the final edition at his desk. No one else was around. It figured it was 6 in the evening. The day side of the staff had gone home to a cool drink.
1: Oh, hi, Randy.
0: Hi, Gil. How'd the Cubs do?
1: I split the doubleheader.
0: The Sox?
1: Call rain in Boston.
0: Well, let's go to Boston.
1: Randy, you didn't happen to read my column today, did you?
0: You read mine?
1: No.
0: Well, it's a standoff. Why? What's with your column?
1: Oh, it's a crazy story I got mixed up in. Wait a minute. I'll read it to you. It's down here at the bottom. Maybe you can figure an angle on it. Beats me. That's funny. The last item of the column. It isn't here.
0: Well, it's been hot. Maybe you imagine.
1: No, wait a minute. Wait a minute. I saw the proof on it about noon today. It was in then. That is something goofy about
0: it. Yeah, it sounds like... Oh, hi, Dutch. Through for the day, huh?
2: All through, Mr. Stone. Good night.
0: Night, Dutch.
1: Wait a minute, Dutch. You have anything to do with this?
2: Good night, Mr. Lovett.
0: No, I said hold it.
2: Don't bark your orders at me.
0: Well, I'll bark plenty. You yanked that story out of my column, didn't you? After I saw the proof, you pulled the item out, didn't you?
2: I told you not to print it, Mr. Lovett.
0: And I told you it was none of your business. You stick to your composing room job. I handle the sports side.
2: Then watch how you handle it. Watch who print
0: for you, crazy old fool. I'll break your neck. Take it easy, Gil.
2: Oh, don't frighten me, you brave young man.
0: Dutch, put down that paperweight.
2: I'll put it all on his head.
0: Dutch!
2: Mr. Stone.
1: You stay out of this, Randy. I'll handle it.
0: No, leave him alone. Now, come on, the both of you. Bring it up. I don't know what the beef is, but this won't settle it.
2: What he brings, he's very wrong.
1: You're cockeyed.
2: Innocent people can be hurt by it. You will do no good and very much harm.
0: Okay. You better go on home, Dutch.
2: I'll go home, Mr. Stone. But you should not interfere. Sometimes it is very dangerous to interfere.
0: Yeah. Good night, Dutch.
2: Don't do it again, Mr. Stone.
0: Well, okay, Gil. What's it all about?
1: You know, that guy would have killed me. You know that?
0: He was pretty sore. I've never seen him like that.
1: Yeah. Devil of it is, I like old Dutch, but he's way off base pulling a story of mine out of my column.
0: What is this story?
1: Well, there's this kid, see? And I still don't figure Dutch in it anywhere, but...
0: Point killer. Yeah. Whose phone is it?
1: It's mine. Wait, will you? I want you in on this.
3: Sports desk, Lovett. Oh, yeah, Denny. He's there now? Hello? Yeah, you bet I will. Yeah, thanks. I'll be right over.
1: I'll be doggone.
0: Well, okay, now. So there's this kid. Now, what about him?
1: That call. I'll do better than tell you about it. I'll show you about it. Come on.
0: It was Gil's story. I figured I'd let him tell it his way. But I kept thinking about old Dutch Hillbrand. He'd been a mainstay in the composing room for years, a lovable old guy. What made him heave the paperweight at Gil, and how could an item in a sports column drive him to it? Well, 10 minutes later, we parked the car and entered the swimming stadium where the regional Olympic trials had been held. The stadium itself was empty, and no one was in the pool.

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1: I got 56 seconds flat. How about you, Randy?
2: Ooh, 56 flat. What distance was that?
1: 100 meters. And that 56 flat is a full second and 4/10 off the 52 Olympic record. Yeah, he's bettered that once, too. He had 54 and a half a few weeks back.
2: Well, who is the kid? If he's so good, why isn't he in Helsinki?
1: Now, his name's Pete, but that's all I know. No last name. He's never with any kids his age or anyone.
2: How'd he do in the Olympic trials?
1: He wouldn't even enter them. He could have beat out the best of them. He was a cinch for the team, but he wouldn't try out.
2: Well, maybe he doesn't like competition. Maybe he just likes to swim.
1: No, he's competed in some pickup competitions here. That's how Denny got a line on him in the first place. He showed up for the Olympic trials, too, but all he'd do was sit there in the stadium and watch. Now, Randy, something else kept him from entering the trials. I'm convinced he wanted a spot on the Olympic team more than anything.
2: And this is the story you printed, the one Dutch pulled from the column?
1: Yeah, this is it.
2: Well, I don't get it. What's Dutch's connection with this Pete kid?
1: I don't know. He won't talk about the kid even. All he says is that printing the story will hurt innocent people.
2: Ever asked the kid about Dutch?
1: No, but I've asked him a lot of other things. He won't talk either.
2: Well, let's ask him about Dutch, see what happens.
1: Okay.
2: He's a good-looking kid.
1: Yeah, he is. I always have a feeling that he'd like to make friends, too, but something keeps him from it.
2: Think he'll stop swimming long enough to talk?
1: I don't plan on anything. Hey! Pete!
3: Hmm? Oh, Mr. Lovett. Hello.
1: Hi. I'd like to have you meet a friend of mine, Pete. This is Randy Stone.
3: Oh.
2: Hi, Pete. I just watched you swim. You look great.
3: Oh, thanks. How was the time? Or did you notice?
1: 56 flat.
3: Huh? Well, that's not bad, I guess.
1: Nobody at Helsinki touched it.
3: Well, I'm glad you liked it, Mr. Stone.
2: Pete, I wonder if you happen to know a friend of mine who works on the Star, Dutch Hillebrand.
3: Well, I don't know anybody.
2: Sure you don't know Dutch? He's a fine old guy.
3: No, I don't know him. Look, leave me alone, will you? Just please leave me alone.
1: Wait a minute. Pete, we want to help you.
2: Well, you going to leave him alone or swim after him?
1: The devil with him.
2: Gil and I headed back to the Star. He was doing a real slow burn act. We were both doing a lot of thinking. I never heard of an American kid or any other kind of kid, for that matter, who'd pass up a chance to go to the Olympics. There has to be a good reason. Whatever the reason was, it had something to do with old Dutch Hillebrand. Why would the old man care? What was it to him?
1: Randy, I think I'll go up to the office with you and call Farley.
2: Well, what can Farley do about it?
1: Well, he can fire him.
2: Oh, come on, hold on a minute. You don't want to get old Dutch fired. He's a sweet guy. He's an old...
1: Yeah, sure, he's great. But he can't go pulling stuff out of my column and get by with it, that's all. You let a thing like this get out of hand?
2: Yeah, now, look, Gil, you're right. Old Dutch hasn't any business doing what he did, and it also isn't like him to do it. Dutch is too good a newspaper man to pull a stunt like that unless he was desperate.
1: Well, what do you want me to do, forget it?
2: No, of course not, but... Why don't I go to Dutch? Maybe he'll talk to me.
1: He told you to stay out of it.
2: Yeah, I know, but I don't believe him.
1: Suppose he won't talk to you.
2: Well, you can go to Farley or do whatever you want to do about it. I'll call you at home as soon as I know anything. As far as I knew, Dutch Hillebrand had lived at the same address he'd had ever since he came to the Star. I played poker out there a couple of times while Mama Dutch was living. I didn't see him often now, but I knew what kind of a guy Dutch was. He wasn't a violent guy by nature. And if he risked his job and the chance of ever getting another newspaper job, there was something pretty big behind it. I knocked a long time before anyone answered.
4: Yes? What is it?
2: I'm looking for Dutch Hillebrand. Is he home?
4: Why, who are you, may I ask?
2: I'm Randy Stone. I'm a friend of his. Who are you?
4: It isn't important who I am. Dutch is not here.
2: He isn't, huh? You know, you look a lot like a youngster I saw a while ago. Boy, about 15. His name was Pete.
4: Dutch is not here. I don't know where he is or when to expect him.
2: Well, he'll probably come home sometime. I think I'll wait for him if you don't mind.
4: But he may be quite late. I don't know any reason for you to wait for him.
2: Well, it's a pretty important reason. It's important to Dutch or I wouldn't wait.
4: You say you are a friend of his.
2: I wouldn't be here if I weren't.
4: This important reason you have for seeing him, waiting for him, you could tell me this?
2: I could tell Dutch, that's all.

0: I don't know.
1: Let him in, Effie.
0: Papa.
1: It's all right, Effie. I'll talk to Mr. Stone.
0: You are sure, Papa?
1: Don't worry, Effie. Come in, Mr. Stone.
2: Thanks, Dutch.
1: You sit down. Make yourself at home. I'll be with you in a moment.
2: Sure, swell, Dutch.
1: Come along, Effie.
2: Dutch and Abby disappeared through the far door. I looked around Dutch's living room. It was ordinary, neat in the Grand Rapids tradition. The only key to Dutch's character were the books on the shelves, row after row of the great books of the world. And Dutch had read them. I knew that. There were other books there, too. Just a few of them that didn't seem to belong. Books on swimming, championship swimming. I reached for the nearest one on training and technique. As I opened it, something metallic fell to the floor. I reached down and picked it up. It was a gold medal. The inscription on it read, 11th Olympiad, 1936, Berlin, Germany. First place, special sprint swim, women's division.
1: You have found something interesting, have you, Mr. Stone?
2: Well, yes, Dutch, I guess I have. I had to turn around to see Dutch. His face was quite intense. He himself was trembling, but the gun he held on me was steady.
1: I would not like to, Mr. Stone. But if I have to, I will kill you.
2: I've looked down the wrong end of an automatic a few times in my life, but I've never made a complete adjustment to it. Dutch's voice was quiet, but everything choked up behind it in a kind of controlled desperation. At that moment, if I made any kind of a move, I was a cinch for a chest full of lead.
1: You should not have found the medal, Mr. Stoll. You should not have come here in the first place. I warned you not to interfere.
2: Well, everybody makes mistakes.
1: Yours is a very serious one. You must see that.
2: I don't see anything except that automatic in my face. I came here for one reason. To tell you better make your peace with Gil about pulling that story from his column. If he goes to Farley about it, it'll probably cost you your job.
1: I'm coming here, Mr. Stone. Stumbling into the middle of this will probably cost you your life.
2: But why, Dutch? Why do you have to kill me? Why do you want to kill Gil?
1: It's gone too far. I can't be responsible for what happens now.
2: Well, Dutch, this is crazy. What's wrong with me knowing about the Olympic medal? Who is this kid, Pete? What's he to you? And what's wrong with Gil printing a story about a kid who refused to try out for the Olympic Games?
1: A story can do no good. Only a great harm.
2: Well, you've said that, but that's all you've said.
1: That's all I have to say, Mr. Stone.
2: You know, this kind of thing spreads in the newspaper business, Dutch. No other paper would hire you if Farley fires you.
1: That is also not important, Mr. Stone.
2: Well, how about me? I'm not important either?
1: Don't you see? I can't help what happens to you now. I don't want to. I would not have wished it this way. You are a friend. But some things are bigger than friends.
2: Yes, and sometimes when you're in trouble, friends can help, Dutch.
1: There is nothing you can do.
2: Okay, so I can't help you. I can't help, so you've got to kill me? Dutch, it doesn't make sense.
1: I don't want to kill you, Mr. Stone.
2: Well, I don't want you to.
1: But kill, Mr.
2: No, let me think a while, Dutch. Let me think. I can't promise anything. Just let me think. Let me talk to him.
1: Just you go now, Mr. Stone. Just go and forget all you can.
2: I called Gil and told him to meet me at the store. I couldn't forget much about old Dutch Hillbrand. I didn't know much, but I couldn't forget that something desperate drove him to threaten to kill me. The woman, Abby, and Pete, and the kid who looked like her were still unknown quantities. I told Gil about the Olympic gold medal.
3: You sure it was the 36 Olympics?
2: Yeah, it was in Berlin. The medal was for first place in the special sprint swim, women's division.
3: Well, we can check all that right now. Olympic section. Swimming. Men's division. Women's division. Here it is. Special sprint swim, first place, Abby Hillbrand, Holland.
2: That's it. Dutch called her Abby. She must be his daughter. He never mentioned having a daughter.
3: Could be his wife, I guess.
2: No, I knew her. She's dead.
3: Okay, so it's his daughter. How about Pete, then?
2: Well, Abby's son, maybe. They look a lot alike. Come on, let's check the morgue. There ought to be something on her if she won an Olympic title.
3: Well, it's worth a try.
2: Hilbert. Here it is. Hildebrand Abbey. Won gold medal in 1936 Olympics in Berlin at the age of 19. Gave up brilliant swimming career to marry Karol Kopek, a Czechoslovakian official at that time attached to the Czech embassy in Amsterdam. June 25th, 1937, gave birth to a son, Peter Kopek, resides in Prague, Czechoslovakia.
3: So Pete's his mother's son. No wonder he's a swimming fool. He probably cut his teeth on her Olympic medal.
2: Karol Kopek. I've heard that name.
3: Yeah, he's probably in the file, too.
2: All right, he should be. Let's see. Here he is. Kopek Karol, official in the Ministry of Information, Prague, Czechoslovakia. Winner of Stalin Medal for promoting Soviet friendship throughout Czechoslovakia.
3: Nice fellow.
2: Yeah.
3: So Pete couldn't compete for the American Olympic team because he isn't an American.
2: I wish there was all there was to that story.
3: Well, what do you mean?
2: Well, Dutch didn't threaten to kill me because Pete's just an alien. He's the son of a red official. The good chance is Pete and Abby are in the country illegally. If it isn't that, it's something close to it. Why all the secrecy? Why the panic at being discovered?
3: Hey, you're right. What do we do now?
2: Well, let me see. We got a great choice. We can sit on the information if our inside will stand it. Or we can call Reynolds at the FBI and let him take it from there.
3: Oh. What about Dutch?
2: That's the part that hurts. We kicked it around, Gil and I, the pros and the cons, and such facts as we knew against our friendship for Dutch. I guess there aren't any easy decisions in a deal like that. But there is something called duty that's got to go ahead of personal sympathy. Reynolds was a good guy and a smart one. I had to know more than I did. I had to be sure. I called Reynolds.
4: Sure, we know about her. Abby Hildebrand Kopek. She and her son Peter made an illegal entry into the country several years ago. Probably through Mexico. We're not certain on that. She works in bakeries in various places under various names. When we move in, she moves out.
2: Well, how does she travel?
4: Last time, she rented a car and abandoned it.
2: If you caught up with her, have you any beef with her except the illegal entry?
4: We don't need a lot more than that.
2: Well, you'll probably deport her, huh? Her and the kid?
4: Well, that depends. The immigration authorities would have to hear a case. She'd be given a chance to talk. We don't railroad them. Depends on the merit of each individual case.
2: Yeah. Reynolds, I can give you a line on her. But first, I want to fill you in on some things. I filled Reynolds in on the whole story. Everything I knew about it, that is. Gil checked out of it and went home. Not long after that, I met Reynolds in front of Dutch's house. I didn't want to be a part of it. And I didn't want not to be.
5: I've been here a while. There's not a light in the place.
2: You been up there?
5: I was waiting for you.
2: All right, let's try it.
5: Okay. All the shades are drawn.
2: I could still be here. Dutch! It's Randy Stone.
5: I think they beat it. Even from the outside, you can tell when a house is empty.
2: I guess you're right. But Dutch doesn't have a car. If they're really running, I doubt they'd trust friends or public transportation. I wonder, you don't suppose she'd try that car rental deal again?
5: You worked for her last time.
2: There's a car rental agency a few blocks from here. We can check it.
5: Okay, let's go.
2: Reynolds, running away like this doesn't look good for him, does it?
5: Well, Stone, it doesn't look good.
6: Three of them. An old guy, a younger dame, and a kid. The name they gave me wasn't Hildebrand, though.
5: Yeah, it wouldn't be.
6: Oh, here it is. Harris. That's what the old man signed. Talk different, though, you know. Little accent or something.
2: That's Dutch.
6: Said his name was Harris.
2: Yeah. Well, look.
6: Paid the money, though. Cash. That's what counts, you know.
2: Yeah, sure. How long have they been gone?
6: Well, they left the office maybe 5, maybe 10 minutes ago. The garage is in the back. I can check them. Hasn't been long, though.
2: That's long enough to get lost, Len.
5: They didn't say where they were going by any chance.
6: No, just wanted to rent a car for the weekend, they said. We don't give them no third degree like that, you know. They pay money, sign the liability papers, they get the car. That's our business.
2: Yeah, well, when the car doesn't show up on Monday, that'll be your business, too.
6: Hey, what's that about?
2: Oh, it's just a feeling I got. Skip it.
6: Well, I was getting nothing. Let me check back in the garage. Hey, they're still there in the car. Len's changing a tire for him.
2: Let's go, Reynolds. Okay, Judge. This is it.
1: Mr. Spoon.
2: This is Mr. Reynolds, Dutch. He's with the FBI.
1: No. No. Not now. Not now. Mom, Abby. Peter, you must go quickly. You run.
5: No one's going to run this time, Dutch. Right, Mrs. Kopeck?
0: Oh, he's right, Papa. We don't run this time.
2: It was a beaten little crew that trooped into Reynolds' office 10 minutes later. A scared kid, a broken old man, and a young woman who'd been running too long, and a reporter who didn't feel much like a hero.
0: What will happen to my son?
5: That depends on you, Mrs. Kopeck.
0: I want to tell the truth. I will tell the truth.
5: That's all I'm looking for. Do you deny that you made an illegal entry into this country?
0: I do not deny it.
5: Mm-hmm. You're Carl Kopeck's wife, are you not?
0: I am his wife, yes. You know of Carl?
5: Well, we know he's a communist official in Czechoslovakia.
0: Oh, but before that, do you know Carl Kopeck? Because before he became devoted to the cause of Stalin, he was as devoted to the cause of Hitler. If you know these things of Carl, you know more than I knew when I married him. More than I dreamed when our son was born.
2: But you are his wife. You're still married to him.
0: Legally, I suppose. When I discovered that I had married a Nazi, I took my son, a baby then, and fled. But each time my Carl and his friends would find me, bring me back, it was not pleasant. The punishment for running away.
5: So you stayed?
0: For fear of reprisal against my son, I stayed. Then the war was over and the fear was gone for a time. But my Carl was not such a dedicated man as he was opportunist. He became a communist.
2: And you started running again?
0: Running, walking, crawling. It took time. A very long time. Finally, Peter and I reached America. To identify myself with your ports meant certain recognition. Carl or someone would find us. And I knew, because of Carl, that once your authorities discovered us, we would be deported back to him. Oh, for myself, I am willing to go back.
5: You want to go back to him?
0: I said I am willing. Send me back if you will, if you must. But, Peter, will you deport him back to fear and torture, perhaps death? Can he not know your freedoms? Must he be lost?

0: The American approach is different, thank God. Reynolds could assure Abby of that. Her story and Pete's will be given a fair hearing. And once the immigration people have heard it and investigated, Abby has the right of petition. The decision on Abby and Pete finally rests with our Congress. And if their case has the merit it seems to have, she and Pete can one day become American citizens without fear of reprisal. Pete's young. He may make the Olympic swimming team yet. You know, now that I look back on it, maybe those political conventions of ours weren't so bad after all. At least 150 million Americans get the chance to watch the proceedings and judge for themselves. Copy, boy.
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2: Night Beat on Tuned to Yesterday from July 31st, 1952 on NBC. Star Frank Lovejoy was one of radio's busiest actors during its golden era. In the same year of that broadcast, he appeared in Tales of the Texas Rangers, One Man's Family, several broadcasts of Suspense, and in the final episode of the Stars in the Air series, which featured Ward Bond and William Frawley in the Babe Ruth story. This is an hour of mystery on Tuned to Yesterday. I'm your host, Mark Levonier. Now time for an episode of Box 13, called Killer at Large, from January 10th, 1949.
1: Box 13, with the star of Paramount Pictures, Alan Ladd, as Dan Holliday.
3: Box 13, care of the Star Times. If $50,000 is of any interest to you, come to see me. If it's adventure you want, this is it. Because I want you to kill me. At present, my address is 756 South Marvin Boulevard. Please come alone. Don't tell anyone.
4: My address is 756 South Marvin Boulevard. Please come alone. And don't tell anyone about this letter. Simon Andrews. The letter was dated 2 days before I received it. And this was one time I wish sleet or snow or winds or anything had delayed the swift courier on his route.
1: And now, back to Box 13 and Dan Holliday's latest adventure, Killer at Large.
5: But this was written 2 days ago, Mr. Holliday.
4: I know it, Susie.
5: And you were out of town, so I couldn't get in touch with you.
4: Well, it wouldn't have made any difference. I couldn't have made it back in time anyway.
5: Gee, you're not going to follow up this letter, are you? It's obviously the work of a handle.
4: A what?
5: You know, one of those persons who writes letters and things.
4: Oh, a crank.
5: Oh, but you're not going.
4: I sure am, Susie.
5: Oh, no. You wouldn't kill him.
4: Oh, of course not. But I do want to know why Mr. Andrews wants himself killed. And I'm going to try and talk him out of it. The fact that I hadn't received the letter for 2 days had me worried. A lot of things can happen in 2 days. So I went to the address of Mr. Simon Andrews. It was night. There wasn't a light in the big house. I walked up the front stairs, punched at the doorbell, and heard it ring inside.
6: Want somebody in there, bud?
4: Huh? Where did you come from?
6: Never mind where I came from. The point is, where do you think you're going?
4: I was going inside, if the door opens.
6: Step back away from that door. With your hands up.
4: What's the idea?
6: It's not an idea, bud. It's a reality. Awful real. Go on. Step away and keep your hands up. After you.
4: Thank you.
6: Straight ahead. Go on.
4: I'd still like to know what the score is.
6: About 10-0. And you're carrying the short end. Keep going. And stop at that door to the right. Get away from it.
7: Call in. What's this?
6: This is something that I picked up on the front steps, Mr. Andrews.
7: Bring him over here. Was it you who rang the bell?
4: That's my usual way of getting into houses.
7: Who are you? What do you want?
4: You're Simon Andrews?
7: Maybe I am. Maybe I'm not. I said, who are you?
4: My name is Holliday, Dan Holliday.
7: Well, that means nothing.
6: What'll I do with him, Mr. Andrews?
7: Wait a minute, Torling. Holliday, what did you want here?
4: I came here to kill you.
6: Hey!
7: Watch him, Torling.
4: Oh, at your own request, Mr. Andrews. Look.
6: Keep your hands away from your pockets. Wait a minute. Let's see what you got in there.
4: Go ahead.
6: No gun. No knife.
7: I don't understand.
4: That makes three of us. A nice, cozy group. Here, I was going to give you this letter. I think you wrote it.
7: Yes. I wrote this. And you... You're box 13.
4: Yes, I am.
7: It's all right, Torling. Leave us alone.
6: Huh? You sure it's all right?
7: Yes, yes. Go on. Go back to your post.
6: Oh, sure. I'll be right outside the window.
4: Now, Mr. Andrews, what gives?
7: I'm sorry, Holliday, but I'm afraid.
4: Afraid of what?
7: Of being killed.
4: For a man who wanted to be killed, you're doing a lot of unnecessary work.
7: Why didn't you come when you got the letter?
4: I was out of town for a couple of days.
7: Oh, I... Please, sit down. Would you like a drink?
4: No, thanks.
7: I'll have one. You mind?
4: Go right ahead. It's your house.
7: When I wrote that letter, I wanted to be killed.
4: Why?
7: Maybe I'm crazy. I don't know. But I was sick of living. Just sick of it. Can you understand that?
4: Not yet. I like to see flowers and bees and birds.
7: You're younger than I. Anyway, I was a kind of a morbid thrill, thinking that someone was after me, going to kill me.
4: Did you really think I'd do it?
7: I didn't know. I took the chance.
4: Well, don't worry. My only reason for coming here tonight was to see what prompted this letter, and to talk you out of it, if possible.
7: I wish you'd come 2 days ago.
4: Why?
7: I want to live now. I've met someone, and I want to live.
4: Well, go right ahead.
7: I have already paid someone to kill me.
4: You what? You're crazy.
7: Not now. I was.
4: You can't be serious.
7: I am. I tell you, someone is going to kill me. Someone I paid $25,000 to do it. I don't know who, I don't know when or where, but he's going to kill me.
4: You're a fool. Go to the police.
7: I can't.
4: Your life depends on it.
7: I know, but I can't go. If I do, there'll be notoriety. I wouldn't have cared before, but I can't let that happen now.
4: You know, I've met some strange people through my ad in the Star Times. But if you want the trophy, there'll be no argument. Put it on your mantle.
7: Don't joke.
4: I'm not. You've got yourself into this. Now get out.
7: Maybe you can help. Sure, maybe you can.
4: Oh, no, I'm sorry.
7: Look, I'll pay you whatever you want. I can afford it.
4: Oh, sure, if you can afford $25,000 to get yourself killed. You can pay more to stay alive.
7: That's it.
4: But not to me. Look, Andrews, all you have to do is call off the deal. Let the killer keep the money, but call it off.
7: Don't you think I've thought of that?
4: Then what's the matter?
7: You didn't read this newspaper, did you?
4: No, why?
7: Look at the headline.
4: Benny Franklin slain. Big shot of gambling syndicate killed in underworld slaying. So, who cries about this?
7: Franklin was the man to whom I paid the money. I paid him to find someone to kill me.
4: Well, well, well, you really locked the door on yourself, didn't you?
7: Do something.
4: Oh, just like that.
7: Franklin was the only man who knew about our deal. I paid him in cash.
4: What do you think I could do?
7: Anything. Find the man who's going to kill me. I'll pay whatever you say.
4: Look, Andrews, it isn't a question of money. It's a question of looking through the well-known haystack for the equally well-known needle. I wouldn't know where to start. Take my advice and take a chance on going to the police. Hire private detectives, anything.
7: I can't. I can't. Please, Holliday, help me. Good heavens, you'd give help to a dog if it needed it. I'm grasping at straws. I'm afraid to leave the house. I hired Torling as a bodyguard. But sooner or later, the man who's out to kill me will get to me. Please, Holliday, please.
4: All right, Mr. Andrews. But if at any time I find things getting a little hot, I'll go to the police myself. That's the only way I'll make the deal.
7: All right. All right, anything.
4: Now, you paid Franklin. Franklin evidently knew someone who would be willing to pull a trigger or use a knife. But you have no idea who.
7: None.
4: Then we've got to find a starting point. And the starting point is Benny Franklin.
7: He's dead, man. He's dead.
4: Very. But he must have left a family.
7: Of course. The paper says something about his mother.
4: I'll try to see her tomorrow morning.
7: Tomorrow? Why not tonight?
4: Because the police will be questioning her, watching her house. You'll have to wait until tomorrow. Then I'll see her. Well, I didn't like the setup. Andrews was a fool and obviously a psychopathic case. But he was in trouble. So the next morning, I saw Franklin's mother.
8: I can't tell anybody anything else. I told all I knew.
4: To the police?
8: Yes. Yes, to the police. 100 times. My boy's gone. What good is all this?
4: I'm not the police, Mrs. Frank.
8: Then why do you want to know about Benny?
4: Maybe I'm a friend of his.
8: I don't know you. I never saw you before.
4: Look, Benny once did me a favor. Call me a friend of his for that.
8: I don't know your name.
4: It's Holliday, Dan Holliday.
8: Where did Benny know you?
4: Well, let's not talk about that. What I want to know is, what did you tell the police?
8: Everything I could.
4: And what was that?
8: What do you expect me to tell you?
4: I don't know. Maybe who his friends were or weren't.
8: He was killed. He was killed by somebody who hated him. There was a man named Scott.
4: Scott? Did you ever see him?
8: No. I told the police. Benny saw him often. He always went out to meet him.
4: Why?
8: I don't know.
4: Was there anyone else?
8: No one I knew. Benny never brought his friends here.
4: No, I guess he wouldn't. Now, Mrs. Franklin, did your son recently come into, well, a pretty good sum of money?
8: Money? He always had plenty of money. I never took any of it. I wouldn't touch any of it.
4: No, of course not. But what'd he tell you if he came in to, say, $25,000?
8: No, he wouldn't tell me. Why are you asking that?
4: I have my reasons, Mrs. Franklin. Maybe if we knew he had the money and if we could find out if he gave it to anyone, we might be able to learn who killed him. Don't you want to see his murder car?
8: I don't know.
4: He was your son?
8: Yes. My son. I was ashamed of him for what he was, but I loved him.
4: Yes, I know. But think, Mrs. Franklin, did he have that much money recently?
8: No. No, I don't think he did.
4: You're sure of that?
8: When he had money, he spent it all at once.
4: Then if he'd had as much as $25,000 recently, he'd have put on quite a show, huh?
8: Yes. Yes, yes. But what good is this?
4: I don't know yet. And you can't tell me anything more about this, Scott.
8: Well, Benny went to meet him the night he was killed.
4: All right, Mrs. Franklin, it's all for now. And thank you.
8: What are you going to do?
4: Look for a man named Scott who has suddenly come into $25,000. That was all. Look for a man named Scott who had a lot of money. A killer would make himself hard to catch. Well, the starting place was one of Benny Franklin's favorite places. Then another, then another. Then finally in the bar of a little cocktail lounge.
9: Yes, sir. What can I do for you?
4: Quite a bit, I hope.
9: Huh? What'd you say?
4: Look, my name's Holliday. I'm a writer, and I thought perhaps you could help me out.
9: Oh, you want me to write something for you?
4: Oh, no. But I'm interested in Benny Franklin's case.
9: Oh, that's so.
4: Yeah, he came here quite a lot, didn't he?
9: Well, lots of people do.
4: Mm-hmm. But Franklin came here more than lots of people.
9: Maybe.
4: Can you tell me anything about him?
9: Mr. Holliday, there's something like 5 newspapers in this city. Pick up any one of them and read all about Benny Franklin.
4: That's not the kind of stuff I want.
9: Well, that's the only kind of stuff you get.
4: Even for this?
9: You could buy a lot of newspapers for that 50.
4: But not a lot of information.
9: What makes you think I can give you any?
4: This 50.
9: What you want to know?
4: Anything you can tell me.
9: Well, I heard that Benny Franklin wasn't the big boy in the gambling outfit.
4: Oh? You sure?
9: That's what I hear. Also, that there was a lot of talk around that Benny was getting too big.
4: I see. But I'm not interested in that part of the story.
9: What you mean?
4: I want to know about a man named Scott.
9: Don't know him.
4: You never heard of him, huh?
9: No.
4: Who is he? Where is he?
9: I don't know. I don't know nothing about that.
4: Scott's a trigger man, isn't he? A killer. Does that make you hysterical?
9: Well, yeah. Kinda. But I'll tell you something, Mr. Holliday.
4: Go ahead. You've got $75 to fill up.
9: Sure. Well, you're looking for a guy named Scott.
4: That's right.
9: But you ain't gonna find him, ever.
4: What?
9: I'll tell you. And that's all I'll tell you. And then you leave here, Mr. Holliday.
4: All right, go ahead.
9: You ain't gonna find a guy named Scott. Because there just ain't a guy named Scott.
4: So, there wasn't anyone named Scott. I didn't believe the bartender in that cocktail lounge. I didn't believe him because Franklin's mother had told me Scott saw a lot of Benny. But maybe Mrs. Franklin could be mistaken. I went home and thought it over. The more I thought, the less sense it made. According to the bartender, I was looking for a man who didn't exist. According to Simon Andrews, I was looking for a man who was going to kill him. Later that night, I decided to pay Mr. Andrews a visit. I was leaving my apartment building when...
10: Don't turn around. Just keep walking, Holiday.
4: What?
10: Just keep walking, I said.
4: What's the idea?
10: Turn in the alleyway. Go on. It's good enough. Now face the wall of the building with your hands up. Way up.
4: How's this for size?
10: Shut up and stay shut up. You got no gun.
4: Everybody seems surprised at that. Maybe I should carry a few guns to keep people happy.
10: It could be healthier for you. Now, why were you asking for Scott?
4: How do you know I was?
10: I got friends.
4: Lieutenant Barr?
10: Could be. Come on, Holiday. Why were you asking about Scott?
4: I have an uncontrollable curiosity about men having that name. I collect them.
10: I don't want to have to do that again, Holiday, and I want good answers.
4: That's the kind I don't have. Now, maybe you'll tell me who you are.
10: I could be Scott.
4: Yeah, I had that idea when you asked me to go for a walk with you.
10: Who sent you to that cocktail lounge?
4: No one.
10: I said I want good answers.
4: I gave you one. No one sent me to that bar.
10: You just happened to go in and ask about Scott.
4: That's practically it.
10: Who told you about him in the first place?
4: Franklin's mother.
10: You're a liar.
4: All right, I'm a liar. Who am I to argue with a gun?
10: Turn around.
4: Well?
10: Wait a minute. I want to get a good look at your face.
4: Do I look any better by matchlight?
10: I never seen you before.
4: I wish you never had.
10: Who got you in town?
4: Who did what?
10: Come on, come on. You ain't one of the mob. You're new.
4: Well, I'm getting old.
10: You ain't got a gun. What's your pitch?
4: You know, I think we're going at this the wrong way. We're asking each other questions. Suppose we just settle down to a couple of true confessions.
10: Where are you from?
4: Why?
10: I don't know what this pitch is, but... Who sent you out to get me?
4: Get you?
10: Yeah, you come in to put the finger on me.
4: And I didn't come in here alone. Look behind you.
10: What?
4: Look. All right, stand still.
10: Oh, don't. Please don't.
4: My, my, what a big difference a gun makes, depending on who holds it. Now, who are you?
10: My name is Nicky.
4: Last name Scott?
10: No.
4: Would you like to be caressed with your own gun?
10: Oh, no, please. Please tell Scott I won't do it anymore. Please give me a break this time. I'll get out of town. I'll do anything, but let me go.
4: Did you say I should tell Scott?
10: Sure. I was just going to put the bite on him once, just enough to set me up, and then I was going to blow town. Honest, tell him that.
4: Turn around. Face the wall with your hands up.
10: Sure.
4: Now, let's see what trinkets you're loaded with.
10: It's just a letter.
4: Uh-huh.
10: What are you going to do now?
4: Well, since you invited me for a walk and I didn't really want to go, I think I'd better turn you over to the police.
10: Oh, no, you won't.
4: Stop. Come back here. Nothing, ma'am. Nothing at all. Just a friendly game of tag.
5: What?
4: And I'm it. My charming vis-a-vis disappeared into the night and left me holding the bag. And the bag in this case was a letter. At first, I didn't pay any attention to it. Later, I looked at the address on it, thinking it would clear up some of this puzzle for me. And did it? Everything got worse. So I decided to go and see Mr. Simon Andrews.
6: Back again, Mr. Holiday?
4: Well, Mr. Tarling, still the faithful watchdog?
6: Let's go in. Go ahead.
4: Where's Andrews?
6: Same place he was last night. This way. Holiday's back, Mr. Andrews.
7: Holiday, come in, come in. Tarling, get back to your post.
6: Yes, sir.
7: Well, Holiday...
4: Well, Mr. Andrews?
7: For heaven's sake, man, don't just stand there. What happened? Where were you? Did you learn anything?
4: Which question do you want answered first?
7: Stop it. What are you trying to do?
4: I'm sorry. Mr. Andrews, what do you know about a man named Scott?
7: Scott? Scott? Name means nothing.
4: Nothing at all?
7: No.
4: I think Scott is the man we're looking for. The same Scott who might have killed Benny Franklin.
7: Scott killed Franklin? But why?
4: Could be for your $25,000.
7: I don't understand.
4: Put it this way. You went to Franklin, hired a killer. Franklin got in touch with the invisible Mr. Scott. Maybe Franklin tried to hold out on Scott, and being a man of very, very short temper, Mr. Scott erased Franklin.
7: Did you find him?
4: I don't know.
7: What do you know?
4: Just a minute, Andrews. I'm in this game on a rain check. Don't shout at me or go back to the bench.
7: I'm sorry, Holiday, but You did learn something.
4: Do you know a man about 30, medium height, dark hair and eyes, small mustache, little scar over his right eye?
7: No. No, I don't.
4: Well, he knows you, because he had a letter for you. Here.
7: What's this?
4: Like I said, it's a letter.
7: But what's in it?
4: I don't like to be trite about this, but you could open it, you know.
7: Oh, of course.
4: Well?
7: Look. Read it.
4: You got until midnight tomorrow.
7: Midnight tomorrow?
4: The letter's not signed.
7: It doesn't have to be, Holiday. It's from the killer.
4: Why should he send you a letter?
7: Torturing me.
4: That could be.
7: Why didn't you turn that Nicky over to the police? Why didn't you do something?
4: What's your suggestion, Andrews? You put yourself in this hole, now climb out of it. I'm pulling out.
7: Oh, no, please. You're the only man who knows who's after me. Please, Holiday. Money's no object. Just find that man.
4: How?
7: You saw him.
4: Only once.
7: Yes, but you know what he looks like.
4: Look, let's turn this whole thing over to the police. Let them find him.
7: I can't. I told you before, I can't. Holiday, make one more try. Just one more.
4: And spend the rest of my life without my head?
7: Well, take Torling with you.
4: And what about you?
7: Oh, I didn't think of that.
4: Oh, Mr. Andrews, you didn't think of a lot of things. One of them was, how stupid can you be?
7: I know, but will you help?
4: On one condition.
7: What's that?
4: You paid $25,000 to have yourself killed. Probably because you couldn't take your own life. You wanted a thrill. Okay, you got it. You paid $25,000 for it. Now I'll pay $50,000.
7: What?
4: They got a check for $50,000 payable to any charity I name.
7: That's the only condition?
4: The only one under which I'll try to find the man.
7: All right. I'll do it. I'll write it immediately.
4: Good. Oh, and Mr. Andrews.
7: What?
4: The check had better be honored, or I won't go through with this.
7: I swear I'll honor it. Take it with you. Here. Deposit it first thing in the morning.
4: Okay.
7: Now, what are you going to do?
4: To find Mr. Scott. Find Mr. Scott. Oh, it sounded so easy. So I did the only thing I could. I went back to the little cocktail lounge and the same bartender.
11: Yes, sir. What can I...
12: Oh, you.
4: Hello.
12: Well, what do you want now?
4: I'm looking for Nicky.
12: Nicky?
4: Yeah, Nicky. You know him?
12: I don't know nobody named Nicky.
4: You didn't know a man named Scott either.
12: I don't.
4: We'll pass that. But I want to find Nicky.
12: Well, even if I knew a Nicky, why should I tell you anything?
4: Because Nicky is due to get killed.
12: Killed?
4: That's it.
12: I don't believe you, mister.
4: You've got to. A man named Scott is after Nicky. I want to warn him.
12: There ain't nobody named Scott.
4: Nobody you care to admit you know. But there is a Scott, and he's after Nicky.
12: You on the level?
4: Yes, I am.
12: Okay. You'll find Nicky where he lives. 654 South Rogers.
4: Oh, one more thing. Is Nicky mixed up in that gambling syndicate?
12: I answered your question. The only one I'm going to answer. Now you get out of here. Get out before the roof falls in on me.
4: Well, I was playing a hunch and playing it all the way through. I went to the address the bartender gave me, walked up the stairs, and came to a door that had Nicky's name on it. I started to knock. The door was open just a little. I pushed it all the way open and went in. I stood in the dark for a moment and walked toward a window. I stumbled over something on the floor. I lighted a match. Nicky.
13: He's real dead, Holiday. Real dead.
4: Torling.
13: Mm-hmm. Torling.
4: Scott.
13: Oh, have it your own way. You know, I thought you were never going to get here.
4: What are you doing here? Where's Andrews?
13: Give me that check he gave you.
4: You killed Nicky.
13: Good guess, Holiday. Hand me that check.
4: Okay, here.
13: Thanks. Now, Mr. Holiday, you're going to be very sorry you came here.
4: Am I? Torling.
14: Thank you, Mr. Holiday.
4: Andrews.
14: Quite a gathering, isn't it? Nicky, Torling, you?
4: Good evening, Mr. Scott.
14: Oh, you guessed, eh?
4: No, I figured it out.
14: Well, I'm sorry. I haven't got time to listen to it. My shot must have attracted attention.
4: Three men killed. You do all right. Franklin for trying to take over the gambling syndicate. Nicky for trying to blackmail you because he knew you killed Franklin.
14: And Torling because I didn't trust him. I sent him here to kill Nicky. But I thought the check you had from me would prove too much for his loyalty. I must go now, Holiday. Thanks for finding Nikki for me. I had no idea who was blackmailing me.
4: So you used me for a patsy, cooked up that story.
14: Certainly. One of my boys would have been recognized. But you're a stranger. Understand?
4: And I've got news for you, Mr. Scott. The police will be looking for Andrews. You. The higher up in the gambling ring. The man who kept out of sight.
14: Looking for me?
4: That's right. Because you slipped. Listen. You see, I made a phone call to the police. That's why they're coming. Not because anyone heard your shot, but because I called them.
14: Bluff.
4: Oh, no. When I went to see you with that letter, I only described Nicky. I never mentioned his name, but you did. You said Nicky.
14: You...
10: Look out, he's got a gun. Look out for him.
4: You got your $25,000 worth, Mr. Andrews.
5: Gee, Mr. Holiday, you certainly were smart to figure that out.
4: Ever play poker, Susie?
5: Is it like gin rummy?
4: No, not quite. But if you've ever played, you'll know how good it feels to draw to an inside straight and make it.
5: I don't get it.
4: Well, Susie, the police are not coming for Andrews. They were out on a call to stop a fight.
5: Huh?
4: Sure, I didn't think of that Nicky routine until I was talking with Andrews.
5: But you said you called the police.
4: Oh, I say a lot of things. Susie, a man has to say a lot of things when he's looking at his own tombstone.
5: Do you mean to tell me that awful man actually brought your tombstone along?
4: And I... What? Good night, Susie.
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11: 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I'm Jason Smith. 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
17: Look at that, Joe. Same.
18: Yeah, I see. Well, what do we got out of it, Ray?
17: Car the truck hit was a 1953 Hudson Jet. It was a single-tone car. You know, the top color matches the body color.
18: Yeah.
17: They only use this on one-color cars unless you got a special order.
18: Mm-hmm. Did you find any house paint on the side of the truck,
17: Ray? Yeah. Over here. Might be able to do a little better on that for you.
18: Uh-huh.
17: House the truck ran into is about 36 years old. Might be a little more than that, but it's right around there.
18: How could you come up with that?
17: Been painted 18 times. Figure once every 2 years, you come out with 36.
19: Yeah, how do we know it's been painted every 2 years?
17: We don't, Frank, just guessing. But the layers are painted pretty even.
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15: Live from NPR News, I'm Dale Willman. A judge has declared a mistrial in the case of Lindsay Clancy, the Massachusetts woman who admitted to killing her three children in 2023. Priyanka Dale McCluskey from member station WBUR has more.
20: After deliberating for almost 40 hours, the jury of nine women and three men said they remained deadlocked. Clancy's defense attorney, Kevin Reddington, told Judge William Sullivan that based on a note from the jury, just one member of the panel was holding out and preventing a verdict of not guilty.
21: Even though they have agreed and expressed doubt, they are refusing to apply the law as you've given it.
20: Reddington has argued Clancy should not be held responsible for killing her children, Cora, Dawson, and Callan, because she was suffering from severe postpartum psychosis. Prosecutors didn't say whether they would pursue a new trial. For NPR News, I'm Priyanka Dayal McCluskey in Boston.
15: The Immigration and Customs Enforcement Agency announced this week that 50,000 people were arrested by immigration officers in August. NPR's Jimena Bustillo has our reports.
22: The 50,000 figure is in addition to another nearly 50,000 in July. Both are the highest numbers in a single month under this administration. David Hossman of the Deportation Data Project is tracking these numbers.
23: All kinds of ICE arrests seem to have been increasing. What's new about the most recent surge is that more arrests seem to be happening now through jails and prisons, through cooperation with state and local authorities. And it suggests that maybe the administration is having more success in working with states and localities.
22: He said there are particularly high numbers in Florida and Texas, two states where local law enforcement cooperates with ICE. Jimena Bustillo, NPR News, Washington.
15: The U.S. job market rebounded last month after sluggish hiring in July. As NPR's Scott Horsley reports, employers added 162,000 jobs in August, while the unemployment rate held steady at 4.1%.
24: Last month's job gains were somewhat stronger than forecasters had expected, and the employment tallies for June and July were revised up by a total of 55,000 jobs. Hiring in August was concentrated in healthcare and hospitality. Factories and construction companies also added workers. The U.S. workforce grew last month, reversing a downturn in July. Many of the people joining the labor force in August found work, which kept the unemployment rate low. Average wages in August were up 3.1% from a year ago. That's a smaller annual wage gain than the previous month. In recent months, wage growth has not kept pace with rising prices, so workers have seen a real erosion in their purchasing power. Scott Horsley, NPR News, Washington.
15: On Wall Street, all three major indices closed lower today. The Dow lost 271 points. The S&P dipped by 29 points. This is NPR News. The U.S., Britain, France, and Germany have drafted a resolution that seeks to refer Iran to the U.N. Security Council. The resolution says Iran has failed to comply with its nuclear nonproliferation obligations. The countries hope to have the resolution reviewed by the Board of Governors of the U.N. Nuclear Watchdog. Such a move has been considered since June of last year after the watchdog found Iran officially in noncompliance with those obligations. Major storms caused $1 billion worth of damage in Hawaii this spring. Now, the island state is contending with a series of hurricanes. Hawaii Public Radio's Savannah Harriman-Pote has more.
25: Hawaii was still recovering from bat-to-bat spring storms when Hurricane Lala sideswiped the state in August. Emergency officials are working to tally the losses from Lala. So far, they've assessed more than $83 million in damage. Now, Hurricane Lowell is expected to bring more rain to the islands early next week. Climate scientist Adam Smith tracks major weather events, which are occurring more frequently.
26: Back in the 1980s, the United States would go roughly 3 months between billion-dollar disasters. In the last decade, it's closer to every 3 weeks.
25: He says with climate change, more states may have multiple billion-dollar disasters in 1 year, making it harder to recover. For NPR News, I'm Savannah Harriman-Pote.
15: Caitlin Clark and Paige Beckers helped the U.S. route China Friday in the Women's Basketball World Cup opener in Berlin. Clark and Beckers both scored 14 points as the U.S. won 94-61. Clark also had 11 assists. The U.S. will have Saturday off before playing Italy on Sunday.
0: I'm Dale Willman, NPR News.
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2: 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I'm your host, Mark Levonier. An hour of crime ahead of us. Later on, it's Dragnet from 1953. But first, an episode of Stars Over Hollywood, featuring the story When the Police Arrive, a CBS episode heard on March 1st, 1952.
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0: Here is your host for Carnation, Art Ballinger.
1: Welcome to Hollywood, home and workshop of the world's most glamorous people. Each week, Stars Over Hollywood is brought to you by Carnation, the world's favorite brand of evaporated milk. And today we present transcribed, When the Police Arrive, starring Joan Crawford. Ladies, when you buy milk, remember that no other kind of milk has as many uses as Carnation.
0: Carnation for cooking.
1: Carnation for coffee.
0: Carnation for baby feeding.
1: Yes, it's Carnation bringing you Stars Over Hollywood. And speaking of stars, here's Miss Joan Crawford.
0: Hello, Art. I'm delighted to make another appearance on Stars Over Hollywood, and especially in this particular story.
1: How's that, Miss Crawford?
0: Well, it's one of those tense dramas that I always find it a challenge to play.
1: Your latest picture, for instance, is Sudden Fear.
0: Yes. And it's the kind of a drama we used to call a thriller. In fact, it's so exciting that the first time I read the script, some friends rang my doorbell about 9 o'clock at night, and I was afraid to open the door.
1: Well, the most reassuring thing, Miss Crawford, is that whatever type of drama you turn your talent to, we can always be sure of an excellent performance. Curtain going up.

0: The room is a picture of comfort and serenity. Its well-appointed furnishings blend softly with the picture of velvet lawns and orderly gardens that can be enjoyed through open French doors. Here, then, is a setting to be enjoyed at leisure by the privileged class. Now, add to this scene a slender, attractive woman in her early 30s and a handsome gentleman beginning to gray at the temples. A perfect picture? Yes, except for one glaring note of discord. Sprawled across the carpet, an empty glass near her outstretched hand, is the crumpled form of an elderly lady. The man and the woman stand staring down at the body. Then the woman speaks.
1: Henry?
2: Yes?
1: Why don't you say something?
2: What is there to say?
1: Isn't it delightful? Look at her. Did you ever think you'd really see her this way? Henry, what do you suppose it's like to be dead?
2: I'm sure I don't know.
1: What are you going to do?
3: Call the police. Operator, the police department, please.
1: Dear Aunt Mildred. Do you want to hear something amusing, dear? I think I'm going to miss the dear soul.
3: Police department? I want to report an accident.
1: A suicide, Henry. A suicide.
3: Well, actually, a suicide. Mrs. Mildred Eldridge. No. I don't know exactly. 210 Manchester Heights Road. Henry Jennings. Yes, I'll be waiting.
1: Well?
3: Nothing to do now but wait, is there?
1: You know, I've been thinking.
3: Mind if I have a drink?
1: No. Darling, how should I act when the police arrive?
3: On second thought, I think I'll wait.
1: You know, it's very important how I act. Do you think I should cry?
3: That's the usual thing, isn't it?
1: Imagine crying about Aunt Mildred. But it really is important how I take it. If I cry, there just won't be any tears. I know it.
3: Then I wouldn't cry, dear.
1: What about laughing? There's a possibility they could mistake it for hysteria.
3: Florence, do you really have to do something?
1: But of course, darling, I just can't clam up. They wouldn't expect it. Or would they? Well, it's a thought. They'll be coming soon. And I still haven't made up my mind how I should act.
3: Just relax, Florence.
1: Henry, what if we've made a mistake?
3: It was too simple to make a mistake.
1: But we could have missed some little detail. And it's the details that count.
3: I took care of everything.
1: What shall I tell them? I don't even know what I'm to tell them.
3: Just answer the questions.
1: But I can't do that. I'd say the wrong thing. I know I would. By the way, what are you going to say, Henry?
3: I'm going to tell them what happened.
1: I'm curious. What did happen? I didn't actually see it, you know.
3: Aunt Mildred imagined she was a very ill woman. And just this morning, she asked me to get her the sleeping pill.
1: Yes, that's right.
3: Of course, I never suspected that she planned to take an overdose of them. But she did. Didn't she?
1: Yes. Yes, she did. We saw her take them, didn't we?
3: No, dear. We didn't see her take them. Mm-hmm.
1: We didn't? Well, where were we?
3: You were in the garden, in the summer house, when it happened. You were cutting some flowers, weren't you?
1: Oh. Oh, I don't want to say that, Henry. If I was in the summer house, somebody might have seen me.
3: Which is a nice alibi, isn't it?
1: Oh. Oh, yes, I see what you mean. Oh, yes, it is. How clever of you to think of it, dear.
3: Then you were in the summer house, weren't you?
1: Yes. Yes, I was. I was cutting some flowers.
3: Exactly.

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1: Listening to me?
2: I'm listening, dear. You can talk to me.
1: That's exactly what I mean. I talk to you, but all you do is answer. You never start the conversation.
2: I'm sorry, dear. I do the best I can.
1: Henry, you know something? One of the first things I want to do is wear her diamond pin. It's a kind of retribution for all the times I've asked her to let me wear it and she wouldn't. But it's all right now, though, isn't it?
2: I suppose so. In a few days.
1: I wonder what else she has hidden away. You know something? We don't even know how wealthy she is. She could be worth millions and we don't even know about it.
2: I know how much she's worth.
1: You do? But why haven't you told me? How much is she worth?
2: About a million and a quarter.
1: A million and a quarter? That much? Why, darling, we're millionaires.
2: Are we?
1: Millionaires. Think of it. Oh, Henry. Darling, everything is suddenly opening up for us all at once. All the plans we made. That trip to Paris. I've wanted to go to Paris ever since I can remember. And now we can go, can't we?
2: I suppose so.
1: When? Next month? It will be October and so crisp and lovely. We'll book passage on the Queen Mary. And I want to wear her diamond pin with a beautiful new evening gown and dance after dinner. Just dance and dance. It's been so long since we've laughed and dance together. Henry, how long has it been? It seems years and years. Have you ever thought about something?
2: About what, dear?
1: Well, here we are, just this side of middle age, and what sort of fun have we had? We haven't had any. Not really. We've just been waiting. For years we've been waiting. Waiting for her to die, waiting to get rich, waiting out our lives. Henry, I just thought of something extremely funny. You know how we've been waiting all these years? Well, do you realize what we're doing now? We're waiting. Waiting for the police to arrive. Waiting for them to take us away. Henry, we've made a terrible mistake. They'll know we did it. Oh, why don't they come? Why don't they come on?
2: Here, Florence, drink this. Drink it. You're getting all upset over nothing, dear. Yeah, that's better.
1: I'm so sorry. It was very silly of me.
2: It's all right. It's all right. I understand.
1: Oh, you can be so comforting. You can really be affectionate when you try.
2: Yes, dear.
1: Henry, do you know how I've decided I'm going to act when they arrive? I'm not going to say anything. I won't say a word. If they ask questions, I'll pretend I don't hear them. They'll think it's shock, won't they? Don't you think that's the best way?
2: I wouldn't worry about it one way or the other.
1: Oh, Henry, why are you always such a wet blanket?
2: Am I?
1: Yes, and you know it.
2: Well, I'm sorry.
1: I think you do it maliciously.
2: I'm not aware of it, dear.
1: I'm sorry. I don't mean to be cross, but Well, it's like getting up to a certain point and finding there isn't any place to go. It's very frustrating.
2: I imagine it would be.
1: Henry, darling, what are you doing over there?
2: Nothing, dear.
1: Please. Please come over here and talk to me. If I'm irritable, it's because I'm frightened. I know I shouldn't be, but I am.
2: In a moment, dear.
1: Henry, have you ever had the feeling that this has all happened somewhere?

0: somewhere before. I just had that sensation. It's almost as if I were a thing apart and could see everything that is happening now. I could see you standing over there by the window, and I could see me here, frightened and alone. That's an omen. It's as if Aunt Mildred were alive. And we're dead. I'm dead. And you're dead too, Henry. We're dead.
1: Isn't it funny?
0: Oh. And what a pity. We were so methodical.
2: Florence.
0: We're dead, Henry. Oh, you haven't realized it yet, but I have, I know.
2: Florence.
0: Somewhere you forgot a little detail. Oh, you don't know what it is, but they will. And they're going to take us away.
2: You're wrong, dear.
0: Why do you keep saying I'm wrong?
2: Because they're not coming.
0: What do you mean they're not coming?
2: I didn't call the police, Florence.
0: But you did call them. I saw you call them.
2: But I didn't. I only pretended to call them.
0: Pretended to call them? But why? Why did you
2: do
0: that to me? I
2: forgot a little detail.
0: Oh, thank heavens. It was intuitional, remember? I reminded you of it, didn't I?
2: Yes, you reminded me of it. I have you to thank for that, dear.
0: Yes, well, don't keep me waiting. Tell me what it was.
2: The detail?
0: Yes, what was it?
2: You, Florence.
0: Yes. I thought so. I've been a drag on you, haven't I?
2: Not always, but you are now.
0: You know something? You've been a drag on me, too. The whole thing has been wrong. All wrong for years, hasn't it? And now you stand before me with a gun. And I feel perfectly calm.
2: It's the shock.
0: I'm glad you're going to use a gun. It'll be very quick that way. When did you decide?
2: A few minutes ago. I had the idea earlier, but I thought I'd wait and see.
0: Henry, why haven't we ever understood each other? Oh, I used to try so desperately to get through to you.
2: We just never had the spark, I guess.
0: But you did love me, didn't you, once?
2: Yes, very much.
0: Then tell me what happened.
2: I don't know.
0: Oh, I wish we'd never had anything. Anything at all. Then at least we'd have had each other.
2: It wasn't the money.
0: It was always the money. It had breakfast with us every morning. It slept in our thoughts at night. Well, you'll have it now. But what about the police? What will you tell them now?
2: I'll think of something.
0: Of course, you could tell them that I was the one who poisoned Aunt Mildred and then tried to shoot you, and then you tried to get the gun away from me, and I shot myself.
2: It's plausible.
0: Do me a favor.
2: If I can.
0: Kiss me.
2: It's not easy to kiss a person one moment and shoot her the next.
0: You mean you're not equal to it?
2: That's not the point. It's just too incongruous. You think I'm not going to do it, don't you?
0: No, I was thinking of something else entirely.
2: Goodbye, Florence.
0: Au revoir, Henry.

0: Are you all through with your foolishness now, Henry?
1: But you're still...
0: alive. There were only blanks in the gun, darling.
2: Blanks?
0: But I might as well warn you that the bullets in this gun are real.
1: You mean you had this plan?
0: Well in advance, dear. You don't think I really would have died so magnanimously, do you?
1: What are you going to do now?
0: Oh, I'll play around with you a little bit, and then I'll shoot you. Turn about, you know. In case you're curious, I simply included your plan in my own. That is, except the little details. I didn't bother about them. It isn't every woman, you know, who has the opportunity of being shot by her husband and lives to do something about it.
1: When did you put the blanks in the gun?
0: This afternoon. Remember? When I came in from the summer house and you were telling me what happened.
1: Which all goes to prove men never know what they're married to.
0: And serves them right.
1: When did the masquerade begin?
0: Oh, years ago. You wouldn't even remember. Your mind was off somewhere foundering in money. And I just drifted off to myself, and that's where I've been ever since. One cozy little monologue after another.
1: What are you going to do?
0: Call the police. I think it's about time they arrived, don't you?
1: Florence, in the name of heaven, you don't know what you're doing. We can still get out of this.
0: We, Henry? I wasn't aware that you were to be included. Police department, please.
1: Florence, you're throwing away our lives.
0: Don't be ridiculous, Henry. We've never had any lives. Remember what I said about being dead? Death Sergeant, please. Henry, I think you're getting nervous. Calm down, dear. Desk Sergeant, Mrs. Florence Jennings speaking. There's been a very tragic accident at 210 Manchester Heights Road. Could you send out a patrol car and an ambulance right away? Thank you.
1: Well, up to now, I'll have to give you credit for being pretty clever, Florence. But calling the police was a stupid thing to do.
0: It's just like you to think so. You still don't understand, do you?
1: Understand what?
0: That I'm going to shoot you.
1: Oh, nonsense. You couldn't kill a fly.
0: But I can you. And I've got excellent reasons. Come closer, dear. Don't back away. I just want to look at you. You've grown fat with the years. The idleness. That's what did it. Tell me, have the years been kind to me?
1: You're still very beautiful, if that's what you mean.
0: As beautiful as when I married you?
1: Woman's vanity.
0: I have a gun, you know. Talk, Henry.
1: No. And what a silly thing to ask.
0: But with the money and the property, I might be able to pick up another husband someplace, mightn't I?
1: Darling, will you please drop the dramatics?
0: Why?
1: Because I want to kiss you.
0: Why?
1: Because I love you.
0: You love me because you're afraid of the gun in my hand.
1: That has nothing to do with
0: it. You were perfectly willing to kill me, remember?
1: I must have been mad. Let me kiss you just once more.
0: Stay back, Henry. I warn you.
1: I know. You're going to shoot me.
0: You're trying to play on my emotions. It's cowardly.
1: Yes, it is.
0: You're attractive to me and you know it.
1: Yes, I know it.
0: But it's not enough.
1: Give me that gun, Paul.
0: No!
1: Well, congratulations.
0: You didn't believe me, did you, darling?
1: It's all right. Help me.
0: Oh, of course. Here, into this chair. There you are. Oh, darling, I'm so sorry I had to do it. But there was no other way.
1: Why?
0: Well, I kept hoping you'd change. Only a while ago, I thought, now that Aunt Mildred's dead, the thing that's been between us and happiness, all these years, I thought that suddenly you'd wake up. I thought you might take me in your arms and tell me to be very brave. And, oh, my darling, it would have been worth all those years.
1: Florence, I'm sorry I missed your expectations.
0: It wasn't your fault, really. It was just the way things came out, that's all.
1: As you said, all those years, waiting for her to die. And we had so much more waiting in each other. I never knew it.
0: I knew it, Henry. But I could never seem to get through to you. You wouldn't talk to me.
1: Well, it's over now.
0: Yes, it's over. And the funny part is that coincidence stepped in with a final jest.
1: What do you mean?
0: Aunt Mildred had a heart attack. She called to me in the garden. The pills were never used. You see, she died naturally.
1: That's a good one. That's very good.
0: I'll remember you to Paris, Henry. To every leaf and street of it. And to the Queen Mary. And dancing after dinner. And as for you, Aunt Mildred, you will pay the final tribute. There. I'll wear the diamond pin. See how it sparkles. Isn't it beautiful, Henry? Like stars. Oh, all those years. And now, sleep, Henry. I still haven't made up my mind how I should act when the police arrive. That must be they now. It really is important, you know. It's always important to a woman how she acts. Maybe I should cry. My love. Oh, I know. Now I know.

0: And so the curtain comes down on the final act of this week's Stars Over Hollywood show, as presented by Carnation Evaporated Milk and starring Joan Crawford. In just a moment, we'll have news about next week's show. Meantime, how about a curtain call, Miss Crawford?
1: Certainly, Art. You know, as I recall, the last time I appeared on Stars Over Hollywood, after the show, you treated me to a delicious cup of coffee. Is it still the custom?
0: It sure is, Miss Crawford. Your cup is ready and waiting for you. And you'll find it tastes extra good, too. In fact, there's extra satisfaction from coffee within reach of everyone whose cream pitcher is filled with Carnation Evaporated Milk.
1: It does make a difference, doesn't it?
0: I'll say it does. Coffee creamed with Carnation tastes richer, smoother, more full-bodied. Carnation has the consistency of good, rich cream. It's heavy enough to whip. And believe me, what that does for coffee is something every coffee drinker ought to know about. Why, millions of coffee lovers actually like Carnation better than cream for their coffee. And yet, Carnation costs less than half as much as cream. So can you blame us for saying, no matter how good coffee is, it not only pays, but it's better when you cream it with Carnation. And Joan Crawford, for your excellent performance today, we want you to have this bouquet of red and white carnations, just like those pictured on every can of Carnation Evaporated Milk.
1: Thank you, Art. The flowers are beautiful, and you've been a grand host. Now tell me, what's your show about?
0: On next week's Stars Over Hollywood, we'll have Dan Duryea. He'll appear in a highly dramatic story.
1: Well, I'll be listening, Art. And now goodbye and good luck.
0: Goodbye, Miss Crawford. The story on today's Stars Over Hollywood was written by William Padgett. Supporting Miss Crawford was Ted Osborne. Special music was composed and conducted by Rex Corey. And now for the Carnation Company and Stars Over Hollywood, this is Art Ballinger suggesting that you be sure to listen next Saturday for Dan Duryea. And be sure to see the George Burns and Gracie Allen television show brought to you by Carnation Evaporated Milk. 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

0: Stars Over Hollywood, on Tune to Do yesterday from the 1st of March, 1952 on CBS. You're listening to An Hour of Crime on Tune to Do yesterday. I'm your host, Mark Levonier. Now time for an episode of Dragnet, which was seen on television 3 years after this broadcast. On November 22nd, 1956, it's the story The Big Odd, and was first heard on NBC, and we'll be hearing an Armed Forces Radio Service rebroadcast from December 1st, 1953.
1: Ladies and gentlemen, the story you are about to hear is true. The names have been changed to protect the innocent.
2: Dragnet.
1: You're a detective sergeant. You're assigned a robbery detail. A gang of truck hijackers has been working in your city. They've stolen 14 loaded trucks. They've kidnapped and beaten one of the drivers. There's no clue to their identity. Your job? Get him.
3: It was Wednesday, June 4th. It was warm in Los Angeles. We were working the day watch out of robbery detail. My partner's Frank Smith. The boss is Chief of Detectives Thad Brown. My name's Friday. We were on our way out from the office, and it was 9:47 a.m. when we got to the county hospital. Ward 419.
4: Hi.
3: Mr. Gilmore?
4: Yeah. I know you guys.
3: No, sir. We're police officers. This is my partner, Frank Smith. My name's Friday.
5: How you do, sir?
4: Hello. A couple of stools over there. Drag them up. Sit down.
5: I'll get them. Here you go.
3: Thanks. How do you feel, Mr. Gilmore?
4: Rough. Real rough. Feel like I've ridden 50 miles in the back of a ready-mixed cement truck. Weren't for the pills they'd be giving me, I think I'd go off my rocker.
3: Mm-hmm. You want to tell us what happened?
4: Yeah, as much as I can remember. Only goes so far, then there's a room full of black.
5: If you'll tell us what you can, please.
4: Yeah. Yesterday, that's when it was.
3: Yes, sir?
4: Yesterday morning. I checked in for work. Had a load I was going to take over to Phoenix. Supposed to shove off about 10:15.
5: Did you know what you were carrying?
4: Yeah. I saw the waybill. Some of the stuff they were loading. Used furniture. Didn't make any difference to me. They load the truck and I'll drive it.
3: Uh-huh.
4: I went across the street. Little coffee place over there. Got my vacuum bottle filled and came back. By that time, they had the truck loaded. I signed the waybill in the office and went out and got into the truck. The two guys were waiting for me.
5: They were in the cab of the truck, huh?
4: Yeah, sitting there, kind of scrunched down so you couldn't even see them from the outside.
3: Yes, sir.
4: As soon as I opened the door, one of them had a gun pointed at me. Told me to get into the truck like there was nothing wrong. Just start the motor and get the truck away from me.
3: Did they get out of the truck at that time?
4: No, they were waiting for me when I got there. They told me to drive away, and I did. Wasn't going to mess around with them having a gun.
5: Yeah, go ahead.
4: And we drove about three blocks, and he told me to pull into an alley just off of Santa Fe.
3: Santa Fe and what, do you remember?
4: By Porter Street, between Porter and Enterprise.
3: I see. Like to go ahead?
4: Then they told me to pull into the alley, and when I did, they made me get out of the truck, put me around back and broke the seal and told me to get inside.
3: And that's what you did?
4: Officer, if they'd have told me to jump off the city hall, I'd have gone ahead and done it with that gun pointed at me. I'm a coward. Fellow waves a gun around, and I'm going to do it just like he tells me.
3: Yes, sir.
4: Those guys were mean, you could tell.
3: How's that?
4: Oh, I'm a kind of a student of phrenology. I could tell about those fellows real plain.
5: Student of what?
4: Phrenology. You know, bumps on the head.
5: Oh.
4: They all mean something. Of course, I didn't get a chance to make a good examination of these guys, but I could see it. Real criminal heads. Bumps told me so. One fellow had a head that was one of the worst I'd ever seen.
3: Yes, sir.
4: He was mean to his mother, I could tell. Had a bump right here. Here, you see?
3: Oh, yeah.
4: Mean to his mother.
3: Yes, sir. Well, what happened after they tied you up?
4: Just left me there.
3: I see. You want to go on?
4: Yeah. They must have drove for about 20 minutes when they stopped. Pulled in some sort of a driveway.
5: I figure that.
4: Well, right after they stopped, they made a half U-turn, then backed up. Backed up this ramp. Steep. Then they stopped and took me out of the truck. Blindfolded me and made me get out of the truck.
3: Now, this place where they stopped, that's where they unloaded the furniture, did they?
4: Yeah. Must have taken it out of there. I heard them thumping around in the truck. Sounded like they were unloading it.
5: Well, now, what'd they do after they got all the furniture out?
4: Put me back in, drove out to where you found the truck. After they both climbed into the back, beat me up. Don't remember much after that.
3: Mm-hmm. Both of them worked you over, huh?
4: Yeah. Both of them got in their licks. Especially the one who was mean to his mother. He was vicious. He was mean. They kept hitting me with their fists until I just passed out. Don't remember anything after that till I came to in the back of the truck. That's when I called the cops and the guys in uniform came out. I guess they're the ones who called you.
5: Yes, sir.
3: Now, is there any way that you might be able to tell us where they took you?
4: You mean when they unloaded the furniture?
3: Yes, sir.
4: Well, I think maybe I got an idea. I tried to figure out how fast they was driving. And after you've been a driver for a while, you get to know. I'd say they were going about 20 miles an hour. We were still in town. My own guess is that they went out of Alameda. Must have gone out Santa Fe and then turned on to Alameda.
3: Mm-hmm.
4: I remember hearing kids yelling. That'd probably be Santa Fe High School.
3: Yeah.
4: I guess we went out Alameda to maybe 43rd or 44th and they turned right. Kind of hard to figure it then. The truck got tied up in traffic. It was hard to tell if they were stopping for that or they're just at a light.
3: Uh-huh.
4: But I'd say that they went out to about Avalon. Yeah. Maybe they went up to San Pedro. I don't think so. I'd say Avalon. Then they turned left and headed for Hawthorne. Not sure how far they went, but I'd figure maybe around Rosecrans, and then they turned a couple more times, and they stopped and drove up that steep ramp.
5: Mm-hmm. You figure they ended up around Rosecrans and Avalon.
4: Huh? Yeah, yeah. Guess that's not much help, though, huh?
3: Well, it gives us an idea where to start looking.
4: A couple other things that might help you.
3: What's that?
4: Well, it seems that when we started to back up the ramp, I heard a bump. Like they backed into a car. They didn't hit it hard, but I bet they did hit a car.
3: Yeah.
4: After that, they pulled the truck forward and stopped and backed up again. This time, they scraped into the side of a house. I could feel it run along the side of the truck. Sounded like they might have torn up some of the wood on the house.
3: Yeah.
4: Will that help any?
3: Yes, sir. We'll have our crime lab check the truck and see if they can come up with anything.
4: Sure hope you can. You talked to my boss yet?
3: No, sir, but he's been notified, we understand.
4: I bet he's plenty sore about it.
3: Well, we wouldn't know about that, but he should understand that it wasn't your fault.
4: He should, but he won't. I know.
5: That right?
4: Yeah. He doesn't understand anything that doesn't go on his way. Spotted a mile off.
3: What's that, sir?
4: His head. All kinds of bumps.
3: A.M. We continued to question the victim, Russell Gilmore. He gave us descriptions of the two men who'd kidnapped him. He also told us that at one time he heard one of the men call the other by the name Leo. Further, he told us that when the two bandits had taken him from the truck, they'd placed him in a garage. He was able to feel the wall, and he said that he was sure it was a plaster wall, and as much as he could feel the studs and the wire holding the plaster. He said that at one time he heard a woman come out of a house and say something to the thieves while they unloaded the truck. He told us that the garage wasn't very large because there was no echo on the sounds that were made in the building. We called the office and got out a supplementary broadcast on the thieves carrying their descriptions. 10:40 a.m. Frank and I left the county hospital and drove over to Central Station. We went up to the crime lab and talked to Ray Pinker.
2: On the right rear fender, we found evidence the truck had hit a car. Lifted some paint chips. Got them here.
3: Uh-huh. Looks like a blue car, huh?
2: Yeah. I checked the paint with a Ditzer Production color book. Here, I'll show you. Got all the paints cataloged by color.
5: Uh-huh.
2: Here. This is the one.
3: Yeah, but Ray, there are a lot of blues here. How can you be sure this is it?
2: Well, here. You see, they got a color patch on each page in the book. Hole in the patch.
3: Oh, this little hole here, huh?
2: Mm-hmm. Well, we just put this chip we lifted from the truck in the hole. Now, lay it down. Get this lamp. There. Color matches. Get them the same light, and you can see they're the same paint.
5: Huh. Look at that, Joe. Same.
3: Yeah, I see. Well, what do we got out of it, Ray?
2: Car the truck hit was a 1953 Hudson Jet. It was a single-tone car. You know, the top color matches the body color.
3: Yeah.
2: They only use this on one-color cars unless you got a special order.
3: Mm-hmm. Did you find any house paint on the side of the truck, Ray?
2: Yeah. Over here. Might be able to do a little better on that for you.
3: Mm-hmm.
2: House the truck ran into is about 36 years old. Might be a little more than that, but it's right around there.
3: How could you come up with that?
2: Been painted 18 times. Figure once every 2 years, you come out with 36.
5: Yeah, but how do we know it's been painted every 2 years?
2: We don't, Frank, just guessing. But the layers of paint are pretty even. Might indicate they did it regularly. You know, didn't let the paint go too far before they redid it.
5: Oh, yeah.
2: Here are the chips of the house paint. Here, I'll put one of them under the microscope. Here, take a look, Joe.
3: Okay.
2: You see okay?
3: I haven't got a... I'll adjust it. Yeah. I see what you mean.
2: I noticed the first coat was a cream white.
3: Mm-hmm.
2: And they stuck pretty much to that for the next half dozen paint jobs. Then they changed to a barn red. Then to a green, then back to cream white. And that goes on for three layers, and then to the blue that's on it now.
3: Yeah.
5: Mm-hmm. Well, Ray, if we find the house, can you tell us if it's the same one?
2: Shouldn't be too hard. Aren't many of them around.
3: Well, how many?
2: Well, 18 coats would be 18 factorial. That's multiplying 18 times 17 times 16 times 15, so on to times 1. I got it worked out for you.
3: I hope you have. I'm not with you at all. Here.
2: Well, look. Works out to 1 in 6 quadrillion, 402 trillion, 373 billion, 705 million, 728,000 chances of finding its twin.
5: Oh. That's pretty long odds.
2: Well, if every man, woman, and child on the face of the earth owned 10 houses apiece, there wouldn't be another one like it.
3: A.M. We put in a call to Leighton Prince. Harlan Stahl told us that his crew had gone over the truck thoroughly, but had failed to come up with anything. We contacted the stats office and asked them to make a run on the M.O. that the thieves had used. They told us that the results would be ready for us late in the afternoon. We contacted hit-and-run detail, but there'd been no reports that could have been the car that the truck had hit. We went to the office and got a large map of the city. Then we drove out to the county hospital to talk to the victim again. We asked him to trace his movements while he'd been held prisoner in the back of the truck. He drew a line down Santa Fe Avenue, up to Alameda, then over to Avalon Boulevard on 43rd Street. From there, he traced the streets down to Rosecrans Avenue. He drew a circle on the map centered on the intersection of Rosecrans Avenue and Avalon Boulevard. He told us that we'd find the house we were looking for inside the circle. Before we left him, we made arrangements for the mugshots to be taken to the hospital for him to check for a possible identification of the suspect. 12:40 p.m. We contacted Records and Identification Division and asked them if they'd had any luck on running the name Leo. We were told that they had three possibles for us. The addresses on the packages were not in the area that had been circled by the victim, Russell Gilmore. We got in touch with Lieutenant Jack Smyers and filled him in on the developments. He called Metro Division and made arrangements for three additional teams of men to work with us in a search of the streets within the circle drawn by the victim. He also contacted the divisional commanders and asked for their cooperation. The men were instructed to find a residence with a steep driveway leading to a detached garage. The house would have a wooden porch on the right side of the house as it faced the street. It would be damaged to the wood on the porch. Also, there was a possibility that a Hudson automobile would be parked either in the driveway or on the street right next to it. The car would have some damage done to it. 5:15 p.m. Frank and I got back to the office from the search area.
5: Man, I'm sure tired.
3: Well, I'm with you. A lot of streets out there.
5: Yeah, a lot of houses on the streets. I wonder how the guys from Metro are doing.
3: I don't know. I'll get it. Robbery Friday. Yep. Mm-hmm. Just a minute. Let me get there. Yeah, okay. Hang on to it. We'll be right out. Right. Well, the Metro boys did some good.
5: Huh?
3: The house. They found it. The address given us on the phone was 1486 Cedar Street down in Compton. It took us 35 minutes to get out there from the city hall. The officers from Metro Division Reserve stood by until we got there. We found the house located on Cedar between Dwight Street and Tawada Avenue. It was a one-story frame building with a stucco garage in the rear of the lot. On the left front side of the house was a wooden porch which had been scraped by some large object. Several of the pickets in the railing were broken. On the street in front of the house next door, we found a 1953 Hudson Jet painted a light blue. There was a dent in the left rear fender. We couldn't tell for certain, but the color of the car and the color of the paint on the porch seemed to match the chips that we'd seen in the crime lab. While the officers from Metro covered the rear of the building, Frank and I rang the front doorbell. There was no answer. We checked the garage, but we found nothing that would tie the house owners in with the robbery kidnapping. The interior walls of the garage were rough wooden studs. Between them, we could see chicken wire embedded in plaster. The physical description of the house, the ramp leading to the garage itself, and the car parked on the street matched in every detail the picture that we'd been given by the victim. 6:10 p.m., we got the name Conrad Lewis from the mailbox in front of the house, and while the officers from Metro checked it with our office, Frank and I went next door to talk with the neighbors.
6: Yeah?
3: Wonder if we could talk to you, ma'am.
6: Sure. Who are you?
3: Well, it might be better if we got in off the porch.
6: You ain't coming in here unless I know who and what you are.
3: We're police officers.
6: Oh?
3: Yes, ma'am. Here's our identification.
6: Oh, yeah. Well, come on in.
5: Thank you, ma'am.
6: I'm Myrtle Richards.
5: This is my partner, Sergeant Friday. I'm Frank Smith.
6: Oh, how do you do?
3: How are you, ma'am?
6: You just sit down. I'll turn off the television.
3: Thank you.
6: Comedy. I've seen it before a couple of times. I always laugh at them again, though. They're funny.
3: Yes, ma'am.
6: It's a great boon to the people, television. This one's only 12-inch, but I think maybe next year I'll get a bigger one, maybe even color. They got it now, you know. It's true color. It's beautiful.
5: Yes, ma'am.
6: Of course, I ain't actually seen it myself. I just read about it, you know. Beautiful. Oh, I'm a great fan. I got it on all day, right from the early show to the late, late show. I understand next week one of them stations is going to start an early, early show. Now, that'll be nice, won't it?
3: Yes, ma'am, sure. I wonder if we could ask you a few questions.
6: Why, certainly. You just go right ahead.
3: That car out front, does that belong to you?
6: The blue one?
3: Yes, ma'am.
6: Yeah, that's mine. I just got it a few months ago. That's what you hear about, huh?
3: I beg your pardon?
6: About how somebody hit my car. Big dent. Isn't that what you're here for?
3: No, not exactly. Do you know who hit your car?
6: No. I wish I did. If I knew, I'd sue him. Imagine hitting a car that's parked right at the curb and not leaving a note or something to say who did it. The person that ran into me must be insured. Wouldn't cost him nothing. All he had to do was leave a card.
3: Yes, ma'am. When was the automobile hit?
6: Yesterday morning. I walked down to the market to do some shopping and get some things for dinner. Pretzels, potato chips, things to eat while I watched the TV. When I got back, the dent was there. Did it while I was gone. Did it and didn't even leave a card.
5: Yes, ma'am. Could you tell us who lives next door to you, please?
6: Which side?
5: The left side over there.
6: Well, that's Lewis's house. Why are you asking about them?
3: How long have they lived there, do you know?
6: Yeah, I guess it's been about 10 years. They moved in right after Conrad. That's Mr. Lewis, right after he opened up the new store.
3: What line of business is he in?
6: Well, he got some kind of a shipping business. Has deals with different stores all over the state.
5: Did you see Mr. Lewis yesterday?
6: Yes. Matter of fact, I did. He come over like usual at 5:30.
3: He usually come over at that time, does he?
6: Tuesday, Thursday, and Saturday, yeah. You see, there's a TV show he likes to see. I watch it, but his wife don't care for it. She watches something else, so Conrad comes over here. He was here last night.
5: You see him during the day at all?
6: No, I didn't.
3: You know where they are tonight?
6: I'm not sure, but I think they went to the movies. Seems to me Mrs. Lewis said that her and Conrad was going to a show over in town.
5: That's probably for us. I'll get him.
6: I imagine so. Isn't anybody come calling on me this time of night?
5: Oh, it's Henderson, Joe. I'll be right back.
3: Right. Have you noticed any trucks in the neighborhood lately, Mrs. Richards?
6: Oh, well, I'll have to think about that for a minute.
3: Mm-hmm.
6: You don't mean like the garbage you can truck, do you?
3: No, ma'am. Large moving vans.
6: See the others quite a bit.
3: Yeah.
6: Well, now let me see. Well, there were some people who just moved into a new house down the street. That was about a month ago. That didn't help?
3: Well, thank you, Mrs. Richards.
5: Joe, see you in a minute.
3: Yeah. Excuse me, please, Mrs. Richards.
6: Yeah, you go right ahead.
3: Yeah.
5: Henderson ran the name Conrad Lewis through the files.
3: Mm-hmm.
5: He's been convicted for armed robbery.
3: The record showed that Conrad Lewis had been arrested for suspicion of armed robbery 10 years before. He'd been brought to trial, convicted, and sent to San Quentin. He'd served 6 years, and then he'd been released. He was not on parole at the time. Frank and I parked our car down the street from Lewis's house, and we waited for him to return. At 10:57 p.m., we saw a dark-colored Lincoln sedan turn onto the street and swing into the driveway of the Lewis residence. A man and a woman got out of the car and entered the house. Frank and I waited a few minutes, and then we walked up to the front door and rang the bell.
7: Yeah?
3: You Conrad Lewis?
7: Yeah, that's right. Who are you?
3: Police officers. Like to talk to you.
7: Sure. Come on in. What's this all about? Something wrong?
3: Do you own a truck?
7: Hmm?
3: A truck. Do you own one?
7: No. You mind telling me what this is all about?
5: Can you account for your time since Monday night?
7: Why?
5: Can you?
7: Look, I don't know what this is all about, and I'm not going to tell you a thing until you let me know what you want. Now, what do you want?
3: The answers to those two questions. A.M. It had been only a little over 48 hours since Russell Gilmore had been kidnapped and beaten, and we had a suspect in custody. However, Lewis refused to admit any complicity in the crime. We talked to him for several hours, but he told us nothing. He admitted that he'd been arrested before and that he'd served time in San Quentin. However, he stuck to his statement that since his release, he'd done his best to live by the law. With the evidence at hand, he was booked at the main jail on a charge of suspicion of violation of Section 211 PC. We obtained the keys to his place of business, and Frank and I went out to check it. It was a large wholesale store selling used furniture. A search of the premises failed to turn up any of the stolen merchandise. While Frank went through the stock rooms, I checked the business ledgers.
5: Nothing back there either, Joe. How'd you do?
3: Well, according to these, Lewis does a big shipping business.
5: That's what the woman next door told us.
3: Been making shipments up to Oakland regular.
5: Books tell what they were?
3: Yeah, right here. He's been sending large lots of used stuff to a place on MacArthur Boulevard. There's a whole list of it here. Tables, living room sets, TV sets.
5: Better get in touch with the police up there and have them check this place out, huh?
3: Yeah. Without that stolen property, we're not going to have a very good case against him.
5: You got the address of the place up north?
3: Yeah. Let's go back to the office and get a call in.
7: Right. Sure hope they come up with the answers.
3: Well, if they don't, we might be in trouble.
7: Yeah?
3: The DA's office is liable to throw the whole thing out. Thursday, June 5th, 8:20 a.m. We put in a call to Captain of Inspectors Tony Bolger in Oakland and asked him to check on the recipient of the furniture shipment from Lewis. We also gave him as detailed a description of the stolen merchandise as we were able to obtain. In the meantime, Lewis had been admitted to bail and was released. Thursday, 11:15 p.m., Frank and I got back to the office from checking a lead on one of the suspects who'd driven the truck. I got it. Robbery Friday. Yeah. Yes, it is. All right. Tony Bolger from Oakland.
7: Let's hope we called it.
3: Yeah. Yeah, Tony. Yeah? Well, what'd he say? Well, that's the way it looked from here. What? Yeah, right. Okay, thank you.
7: How about it?
3: When you talk to the man who bought this stuff, he's clean.
7: How about the merchandise itself?
3: It's all stolen. ...11:20 p.m. We got in touch with Lieutenant Smyers and filled him in on the new developments. After we talked to him, we contacted officers Max Herman and Ed Benson and made arrangements to meet them at the house on Cedar Street. It took us less than half an hour to get out to Compton. The other officers were there by the time we arrived. While they covered the back door, Frank and I went up to the front.
7: You think he knows it's us?
3: I don't know. Try it again. The car's in the driveway. We know he's in there.
7: Wait a minute. Sounds like somebody's coming now. Yeah?
8: What are you doing out here? Aren't you guys ever going to get over
3: my
8: back?
3: Mind if we come in and talk?
8: I got a choice?
3: No, you haven't.
8: Well, then come on in. Want to go through the house again?
3: That won't be necessary.
8: Yeah. I'm glad of that. What's it about this time?
3: Same as before.
8: Maybe you better spell it for me.
3: We can go that route if that's the way you want it.
8: Go ahead. I like fairy tales.
3: All right. We got a report from a victim who was robbed and kidnapped. He was able to give us a description of this house, of your garage, and of the whole setup.
8: You've been on a spike again. You're seeing things.
3: We took a sample of the paint from your front porch. It matches paint found on a truck that was hijacked. A
8: lot of houses in L.A.
7: Not painted like this one.
8: You think you're going to send me to the joint with a batch of paint?
3: It's going
8: to
3: help.
8: Look, cop, you know I've been the rounds. I've seen enough trouble to know it's rough to get a conviction with circumstantial evidence. That's all you got with me. Nothing more. Now, why don't you go home and I'll just forget you were here tonight?
3: We got the plant.
8: What?
3: We got the plant. They moved in on it.
7: The man you sold the stolen furniture to is willing to testify.
3: You know we got you cold. Now, why not cop out?
8: That's the way it hangs, huh?
3: That's the way.
8: All right, I'll get my coat and go
3: just
8: with
3: point
8: you.
3: It out. We'll get it for you.
8: In the closet.
3: Never mind.
9: He's making a point of it.
3: Outside. He's in his car. Yeah, come on. He's heading down toward Rosecrans. Better hit the siren.
7: Right.
3: He's turning onto Rosecrans. Take a left.
7: I got him.
3: See him?
7: Wait a minute. Yeah, up ahead there. Try a shot?
3: Better not. Too many people around. Can't you close in on him?
7: I think we're pulling up.
3: Making a turn.
7: Yeah.
3: Stay with him.
7: Hang on.
3: It's a dead end, Frank.
7: Yeah. He's in trouble, Joe.
3: Come on.
7: Yeah.
3: Well, let's get him out of there.
7: Yeah. Hey, that door's stuck.
3: Wait a minute, I'll give you a hand.
7: There.
3: Can you get him?
7: Better call an ambulance. The motor's in his lap.
3: Still alive?
7: Looks like it. Can you help me here?
3: Yeah, let me get in there.
7: All right.
3: Come on, let's put him down here.
7: Yeah.
3: All right, take it easy, Lewis.
7: I'll call the ambulance.
3: Right. Take it easy, Lewis. We've sent for a doctor.
10: I didn't see the sign. I didn't know the street didn't go through. Lousy break. It's a lousy break. I'd have made it if I stayed off the street. You'd never have got me if I stayed off the street. I just turned the car and... all of a sudden, I was on a dead end.
3: Afraid you're wrong there, mister.
10: Huh?
3: You've been there a long time.
11: Conrad Austin Lewis and his confederates were apprehended and brought to trial on 11 counts of grand theft auto and one count of kidnapping. They were found guilty and sentenced as prescribed by law. Grand theft auto is punishable by imprisonment in the state penitentiary for a period of not less than one, nor more than 10 years. Kidnapping is punishable by imprisonment for a term of from 1 to 25 years in the state penitentiary.
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17: Hello, welcome to the newsroom. I'm Ankur Desai.
18: Members of the jury, at this point, I'm going to declare that the jury is deadlocked, and I'm going to declare a mistrial.
17: The judge in the case of Lindsay Clancy, an American woman charged with murdering her 3 children, declaring a mistrial because the jury was deadlocked. At least 2 people have been killed and more than 50 others injured in an explosion at a military barracks in Bolivia. And the Italian Prime Minister celebrates a historic milestone.
19: Il nostro Presidente! Giorgia Meloni!
17: The longest-serving administration in the history of the Italian Republic, but is Giorgia Meloni's rule under threat from the far right? And
20: it makes the continent look less important. This is really about truth and accuracy, but it's also about dignity and symbolism.
17: The UN General Assembly votes in support of phasing out the traditional world map with one that more accurately reflects the size of Africa. We've got all of that and plenty more to come after this world news update.
21: Live from NPR News, I'm Dale Willman. The Supreme Court handed a win to Republicans Friday by ruling that political parties and party committees can buy campaign ads at the same discounted rates as the candidates. NPR's Maham Javadeh has more.
22: The justices cleared the way for parties and party committees to pay lower candidate-level ad rates. The court wrote the discount is necessary to, quote, reach the electorate in the critical weeks leading up to the midterms. It's a fight that began in March when the Federal Communications Commission expanded who could receive the lowest rates. Those previously only went to candidates. Some Democrats, including Georgia Senator John Ossoff, challenged the new policy. While a lower court agreed with the Democrats, the Supreme Court overturned that ruling. This is a win for the Republican Party, which holds far more money in its party committees than in individual candidate accounts. Maham Javed, NPR News.
21: President Trump says he'll host Chinese leader Xi Jinping for a state dinner in Washington later this month. As NPR's Emily Fang reports, U.S. planning for the trip has been unusually delayed for bilateral meetings of this level.
1: For weeks, it was unclear whether China's leader would get a state dinner, frustrating Chinese officials who had made planning trips to Washington over the summer. Xi Jinping will be at the White House September 24th. Among the issues the two countries will need to address are an ongoing trade war, potential rare earth export controls from China, and U.S. sanctions on Iran. When taking questions from reporters about the dinner, Trump boasted about a new heliport built on White House grounds he is planning to use to receive Xi Jinping.
2: And we do great things with China. We've been doing very well with China. China took advantage of us for years.
1: But that, he said, was the fault of previous administrations. Emily Fang, NPR News, Washington.
21: The Lindsay Clancy trial ended in a mistrial Friday, but the case has led to more public discussion about maternal mental health. Clancy's defense team argued that she was suffering from postpartum psychosis when she killed her three children and attempted suicide. NPR's Rita Chatterjee has more on our story.
4: Postpartum psychosis is an extremely rare condition affecting only 1 or 2 in 1,000 new moms. Most healthcare providers may come across just 1 or 2 patients in their lifetime. And then even general psychiatrists know little about the condition and how to treat it. It's not listed in the Diagnostic and Statistical Manual of the DSM, which providers use to diagnose mental health disorders. Perinatal psychiatrists like Dr. Nancy Byatt at UMass Chan Medical School want to change that.
23: Having postpartum psychosis recognized in the DSM, I think, is an absolute important step.
4: A step towards helping providers accurately diagnose patients and treat them before the condition escalates. Ritu Chatterjee, NPR News.
21: And you're listening to NPR News. A Russian drone hit Ukraine Security Service headquarters in Kyiv on Friday. The attack wounded at least 9 people and comes as U.S. envoys prepare for diplomatic talks in Moscow and Kyiv. Russian forces also launched deadly attacks in the cities of Dnipro and Odessa. Ukrainian drones have targeted Russian oil depots to increase economic pressure on Moscow. Genetically modified pig kidneys have helped keep 2 dialysis patients alive long enough to receive human organs. That's according to a company developing pig organs for human transplants. NPR's Rob Stein has more.
24: eGenesis, a Cambridge, Massachusetts biotech company, says 5 kidney failure patients have now received pig kidneys that the company genetically modified to make them work in humans. The kidneys functioned for at least 8 months in 3 of the patients. 2 of them were then able to receive human kidneys. This marks the first time genetically modified pig kidneys have kept kidney failure patients alive long enough to receive a human transplant, a so-called bridge to transplant. Several companies are developing genetically engineered pig organs in the hopes of helping alleviate the organ shortage. Rob Stein, NPR News.
21: It's now week 1 for college football. Number 10 Oklahoma easily handled UTEP Friday night, winning 51-0. Ryan Brown threw for a career-high 317 yards and 3 touchdowns to lead Purdue to a 44-19 win over Indiana State. Michigan State slipped past Toledo 30-20. And Albright beat Gallaudet 44-7. I'm Dale Willman, NPR News.
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17: Hello, you're listening to the newsroom from the BBC World Service with me, Ankur Desai. Welcome to the programme. Now, it's a case that's gripped not only the United States, but also because of social media, the world. The trial of Lindsay Clancy. After a week of deliberation, jurors have failed to reach a unanimous verdict on the American mother accused of murdering her 3 children. The judge in Massachusetts, William Sullivan, declared a mistrial and thanked the jury for their hard work and effort.
18: I watched every day. Day after day, week after week, all of you performing that duty that you braced for. And I just kind of wanted to let you know, I understood how hard everybody worked in this case. I understood that you all gave everything you could, and probably more than you thought you could.
17: Lindsay Clancy pleaded not guilty to murder, but has never denied killing her children, aged between 8 months and 5 years. Her lawyer, Kevin Reddington, entered a defense of insanity, saying she was suffering from postpartum or postnatal psychosis at the time and could not distinguish right from wrong.
5: If anything, this case showed clearly and unequivocally the woeful deficiency that women have when they're pregnant, when they have babies, and God forbid, when they're on medication because of postpartum depression, postpartum psychosis. It is just horrible what we saw in this trial, and maybe things have to change.
17: Patrick Clancy told the court that Lindsay, his ex-wife, was a very dedicated mother who struggled with her mental health. After the verdict, he issued a statement thanking the court and jurors, adding that the prospect of a retrial would be extremely painful for his family. Our correspondent, Anna Fagey, who's been covering the story from the start, told me about the reaction to the verdict.
6: There was a lot of shock that this was finally over because we'd been waiting for a while. And each day this week while I was in court, we thought today was the day. And then we came back the next day, right? And then yesterday, of course, we had this big moment where we found out that there was one holdout juror. And so we finally got some inclination as to which way they were headed. And then to come back today and get a final answer that there was a mistrial, I think people were just shocked at after 7 days where we ended up.
17: Lindsay Clancy's husband says a retrial would be extraordinarily painful for his family. So bearing that in mind, has the prosecution given any indication of their intentions and their steps forward?
6: Earlier this week, as the DA was walking through the hallway, reporters posed this question to him. And he basically said, should that be the outcome, we're going to retry this. Now, he said that to us before the Thursday note from the jury that indicated that there was a deadlock happening. So whether or not that's still his stance remains to be seen. But he did come out to the microphones on Friday after all of this happened and said to reporters, we're still mulling over what to do. They could bring the case again as first-degree murder charges, which is a premeditated, intentional killing of someone. And of course, she was charged with 3 counts for all 3 children. Or they could bring a lesser charge. If they brought a lesser charge, which some have indicated they might have better success should they do that, they wouldn't necessarily have to have a jury-led trial. It could be a judge-led trial, which may lead to a quicker or more resolute resolution here.
17: And what happens to Lindsay Clancy now?
6: She's in a psychiatric facility. She's been held there since all of this happened, and she'll remain there until we figure out what's going to happen next. If she's tried and found guilty, she could go to prison. If she's found not guilty, she could stay in that same mental institution that she's in now.
17: And just finally, is this being seen as a turning point in postpartum cases now?
6: I think so, for sure. I spoke to experts who study postpartum psychosis and postpartum depression who explained extensively that this is an under-researched, under-understood part of the postpartum experience. And one of the reasons why that is in the U.S. is that postpartum psychosis does not have its own classification in what's called the DSM-5 or the Encyclopedia of Psychiatry. And without that classification, you can't get as much research funding. It doesn't show up in textbooks in the same way. And then you don't have gynecologists and obstetricians learning what this is or necessarily knowing how to identify it in their patients. So we have this kind of cyclical problem as it relates to postpartum psychosis. And so cases like this one, and especially this one, because the attention in the U.S. has been wild over this case. It's all over social media. It's all over the internet. Everybody's talking about it. Experts told me, you know, this is going to be a turning point. People are going to understand that there's a difference between postpartum psychosis and postpartum depression. They're going to understand better now that this is a severe psychiatric emergency that needs to be taken seriously. And hopefully, as this medical expert said, it'll get classified in the DSM-5, which will just be crucial for widespread understanding and better treatment for those women who face this.
17: Anna Fagey. Next, the authorities in the United Arab Emirates have pardoned a dissident Egyptian poet whose late father was regarded as the spiritual guide of the Muslim Brotherhood. The organization's affiliate is banned in the UAE, which regard it as a security threat. The poet, Abdulrahman Yusuf al-Qaradawi, was only sentenced last week, given 10 years in jail for criticizing the UAE, Saudi Arabia and Egypt. Let's get more on this story with our reporter, Yusuf Taha, who joins me now in the studio. So Abdulrahman Yusuf al-Qaradawi, who I just mentioned, sentenced last week, now pardoned. So why the sudden change of heart?
7: Nobody knows is the short answer, because he actually went to Syria
3: in December 2024 to celebrate the fall of the Syrian autocratic president Bashar al-Assad, who fell on the 8th of December. So a few days later, Abdurrahman goes to Syria to celebrate. While in Damascus and he visited the Umayyad Mosque, he released a video of himself addressing the Syrian people and telling them to beware of the evil regimes in Egypt, the United Arab Emirates and Saudi Arabia. And then he crossed over by land to Lebanon on the 28th of December, and he was detained then and there shortly after he was bundled to the United Arab Emirates on a business jet, and apparently he was drugged throughout. His friends and fellow activists were quite worried about his whereabouts and his state of health, if not his life too. And there was not a single word officially or unofficially released by the United Arab Emirates authorities since then until just Friday, yesterday, with that pardon statement. The pardon statement was carried by the official news agency saying that the president had issued a presidential pardon for Abdurrahman Yusuf al-Qaradawi, who was sentenced by the Federal Court of

0: It's 6:29. Thanks for joining us this Saturday morning on WRVO Public Media. I'm Jason Smith, and thanks for being with us for With Good Reason. You can hear an encore presentation of the program tomorrow evening at 6:30 here on WRVO. We're broadcast across Central New York at 89.9, in Rome at 91.5. 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
2: Welcome to the Campbell Conversations. I'm Grant Reher. Many writers in recent years have argued that the American dream is in peril. But what is it exactly? And how has it been compromised? Can we reclaim it? My guest today has thoughts about all of those questions. Charles Whalen is a research fellow at the Baldy Center for Law and Social Policy at SUNY Buffalo and the author of a new book timed for Labor Day. It's called Fighting for the American Dream. From blue-collar kid to maverick economist. Mr. Whalen, welcome to the program.
3: Thank you, Grant. Pleasure to be here.
2: It's a great having you. So let me just start with this. The structure and the style of this book, I think, is one of its most interesting features. Tell us about that and how and why you came up with the idea to write it in the way you did.
3: So Fighting for the American Dream is a result of being asked to write a book about the erosion of the American dream over 25 years ago. My career has focused on economic challenges facing workers and how to address those challenges to foster a strong economy for everyone. I've written much about worker insecurity, including insecurity related to jobs, income, and retirement. I've also written a lot about the changing economy after World War II. And then in the late 1990s, friends asked me to pull all my work together into a book on the erosion of the American dream.
2: Okay.
3: I didn't have the time, partly because of my own job insecurity, but the economic problem didn't go away. Then the pandemic struck, and I had the time for several projects, including sorting through about 100 boxes in my home office, boxes of papers and research material accumulating since the 1970s. And then it hit me. The way to address the American dream wasn't to write another purely academic book. It was to tell a story that connects with a wider audience by drawing on my own experiences. So the book explores that long erosion of the American dream through the lens of a career narrative or a career memoir. It mixes the professional and the personal. And now that it's done, I can begin perhaps to toss some of those boxes.
2: Yeah. Well, good luck with that. I want to say, you know, you mentioned COVID being your opportunity moment to do something like this. And I've heard that from a number of authors who have written things that are different. And someday somebody has to accumulate all those and sort of look at the impact. But let me ask you this, getting into the substance of the book. As you just mentioned, both parts of this book, your story and the broader story of the economy, they're driven by this concept of the American dream. That's your organizing principle. And you have a pretty extensive and I thought interesting discussion of different views about that dream in your footnotes. You use the term in a particular way. And without getting too far into the economic weeds, just tell us, what are the basic contours of some of the main sort of ways that people have argued that the American dream needs to be seen? And then leading to that, your definition of it and why you chose the definition that you did.
3: Well, if you don't mind, let me focus first on my own definition.
2: Sure,
3: and
2: absolutely.
3: Perhaps we can talk about some others. I think mine is a modest definition. People want steady jobs, family supporting wages, healthcare and retirement security. They want an improving standard of living as they gain more experience, and they want a chance for their kids to have a better life in the future. And I think this is a modest version, but it's also widespread. Mm. And it's grounded in an assumption that hard work pays off for individuals and for society. And There certainly are many other definitions out there. Some focus more on aspirations of great wealth. Others look at the question through the lens, and some of my footnotes do this, through the lens of race or gender or other considerations, or even religion. But for me and for my purposes, it's what I've described. And the only variation from my own conception of the American dream is that, in part because of my religious experience, as my upbringing in Catholic school and so forth, I have a conception of the American dream that says, yes, we should put food on the table and we should achieve all those things that I described a moment ago, but there also should be service to humanity. And so for me, I tried to find a way that would allow me to put food on the table, but would also allow me to serve others through my professional work. And so that's the only variation on my theme, on my conception of the American dream, is that I have this service component that may not be the same for everyone.
2: Yeah, that's interesting. So you write about the American dream slipping away. What are the most important, I guess, external indicators that has been happening? What are the sort of the data, types of data that you looked at as an economist to say, here's how we know this has become a problem?
3: So I think sluggish wage growth, stalled upward mobility, the erosion of employer-provided pensions, healthcare, and other benefits, increasing corporate hostility to collective bargaining and unions in general, the spread of unstable work schedules, and endless rounds of workforce cuts. I think those are some of the things we've seen since the 1970s, and those really get to the heart of some of this erosion of the American dream.
2: Yeah. And so this would something we could probably talk the rest of the program about, but what are the causes of those things? You could take that at any level of proximity that you like, you know, but I'm just curious, what do you think drove those things?
3: Right. Well, of course, there are many factors to play. And in fact, in the book, I say a comprehensive discussion would be sort of like the murder on the Orient Express. They all did it.
2: They all did it.
3: Right. But at the heart of the problem, I think there's an intense business focus on generating short-term returns for shareholders. And I think that largely is because of the pressure from institutional investors, such as managers of mutual funds, hedge funds, pension funds, private equity. And that business focus has caused companies to do whatever they can to cut costs. And it's led directly to the reduced worker well-being and greater worker insecurity. And of course, institutional investors are major campaign donors and lobbyists, and they also often hold positions in top positions in administrations, both Democratic and Republican. Mm-hmm. So institutional investors affect both business and government. And so I think that's the center of what I'm describing. But one of the things I might add is that I believe that worker insecurity is a defining characteristic of this new era, of this new sort of shareholder-driven era. But at the same time, I think that this shareholder focus has made our daily life more precarious in many ways, in many aspects of our life, ranging from air travel to healthcare. The demands for greater financial returns compel firms to scrimp on operational capacity, on quality controls, and even standards of care. But the book focuses primarily on the worker insecurity, which again, I think is sort of like the flip side of this rise of shareholder value. They're two sides of the same coin.
2: Interesting. I'm Grant Reher, and I'm speaking with Charles Whalen, who's just published a new book titled Fighting for the American Dream, From Blue Collar Kid to Maverick Economist. You know, one of the things I want to come back and explore with you a little bit at length is something you said just a minute ago about stability. But before I get into that, I wanted to ask you this as a follow-up to what you just said. A lot of folks, if you ask them what is behind this, they'll immediately go to globalization and saying that's the thing that really triggers all this, particularly in the manufacturing sector. You didn't do that, and I was curious, how does globalization fit into your story?
3: Well, I think that the globalization, the outsourcing, offshoring is part of this new era of institutional investors and shareholder value. It's okay. In part because of the drive for this increasing shareholder value that we see companies willing and trying to find a way to offshore and to encourage the public sector to engage in trade policies that allow that to be a more smooth process. So I think that the globalization is one piece of this new era. And I think that some of the reasons for it are directly related to both the business side and the public policy side that I described. So we see policy focus on free trade policies. We see policy focus on deregulation of finance and so forth, which also makes that enables that to be more globalized. And so I think that's the best way I can describe what you've asked.
2: That makes sense. Yeah, thanks. Well, I want to come back to the stability thing. And it really struck me how much in your book you emphasize that, in addition to just, you know, what a family can have materially, it's how they generate it and how they experience it. And this may be an example of great minds thinking alike, you and me, but I've always thought that the stability and the reliability and the stress issue in a family's economic life are arguably even more important than their overall income and wealth indicators, particularly if we're thinking about political, how they experience it in a way that comes out politically. And I think you emphasize that too. So I was curious to hear you reflect a little bit on this central role that stability plays in your narrative.
3: Well, as academics, we know that if you don't have a bit of stability, it's extraordinarily hard to engage in scholarship.
2: Yeah.
3: And I think that's true for everyone. If you want to start a business, develop your talents, become an entrepreneur, it's incredibly hard to do any of those things when you don't know for sure what your work schedule will be tomorrow, whether you'll be employed. So I think that foundation of stability is something that society needs for people in order to pursue the American dream. It's a foundational element that we require in so many of the things that we attempt to do. It provides for family stability and so forth. And if we take that away, then we have diseases of despair. We have public health problems of a variety of sorts. And when I was working on this, someone who I know who teaches at a school of public health pointed out that folks in the public health area are doing research on this now. And for example, there's a new research report out about stuckism and how if you feel stuck, so it's back to the psychological dimension. Mm-hmm. If you feel stuck, that can have adverse consequences on your well-being, your physical and mental well-being, and that can affect your family. It can affect your community. And so stuckism, they argue, this is some work done at the University of Pennsylvania by some public health scholars, that stuckism can have consequences for the society in general. And they argue that addressing that is an important part of restoring the American dream.
2: Mm. 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I'm Grant Reher. We'll continue the conversation after a short break.
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2: Welcome back to the Campbell Conversations. I'm Grant Reher, and I'm talking with Charles Whalen. He's a research fellow at the Baldy Center at SUNY Buffalo, and we've been discussing his new book. It's titled Fighting for the American Dream, From Blue-Collar Kid to Maverick Economist. So I want to ask you about your argument for a new social contract. But before I do that, I want to pick up on something that we were talking about before the break, and that is this problem of stability and the stress that it puts on families, even though if we looked at their overall income, we might not see a great difference, you know, over 15, 20 years. But the way that they make that income and the reliability of it has gone down. I've had these conversations with an economist friend of mine, and one of the things that he says back to me is he says, Grant, you have to look also at not just their income, but the absolute material things that they are able to buy. And the example that gets used often is televisions. So, you know, he reminds me, look, when we were growing up, you know, getting a color TV in a middle-class house was a big deal. And they were very expensive, you know, in today's dollars, they were hugely expensive. And you got this crappy little television. Now you can buy this huge flat screen, beautiful thing for, you know, what, for $200 or $300. So you have to factor that in. How do you take that into account?
3: Well, yes, you're right. This is talked about in the book. And I just think it's an absurd yardstick. Workers care about having a job, being able to support their families. If there is a television or two in the house, that pales in comparison to their ability to put their children through school or to have enough money to go to the doctors on a regular basis and so forth, or to have enough in their retirement savings that they don't have to worry about how they can afford to live and feed themselves in retirement. So at the same time that I was hearing some of these questions from people, that, as you described, I was talking to my dad, who was a machinist, who told me about his colleagues on the factory floor who were training foreign workers, then taking the machinery and stripping them from the factory floor, sending the machinery abroad. And then, of course, you know, the next step, which was they lost their jobs. Now, my dad didn't lose his job at that point, but my dad eventually lost his too. And then the letter came in the mail to all of them that said, your health care for life that we promise you is expiring, terminated effective today. So It doesn't matter how many televisions people have or that they have a smartphone. That's not a very useful measure in my mind. At the same time that I was hearing this, I was on, I think, the eighth year of 1 or 2 year contracts after having my PhD. And I was an accomplished doctoral candidate. I had academic articles published. I had several milestones and achievements. And here I was going from job to job. And my parents, thinking from that old economy mindset, they said, well, take this non-tenure track job and you'll get your foot in the door. Well, I think you know that, Grant, and any other academics know that's not the way that academia works. And that's not the way that most of the new economy works for anyone, even outside of academia. And so my experience, the experience of so many other people, indicates that televisions is a poor yardstick.
2: Okay, fair enough. So you argue that we need then, because of all these problems, a new social contract. Briefly, because I know you could talk for very long about this, but what is the social contract you want to see?
3: Well, I think we need to start by recognizing that capitalism comes in many varieties. Right now, we've got this turbocharged, shareholder-driven economy, and we have to recognize that capitalism has existed, does exist, and can exist in different forms. Recently, in the New York Times, Nicholas Kristof wrote an article saying, you want to live the American dream, move to Sweden or to the Nordic countries. And so I think that we need to have greater security for workers, a greater ability for workers who lose their jobs to transition to something else. We need healthcare security for workers, and we need to find a way to provide that healthcare security. It doesn't have to be Medicare for all. There are many, many other approaches out there. And when I ran for Congress, in fact, I didn't talk about Medicare for all, but I did bring up the fact that there were many other approaches that could get us there. But what we have now, and now I'm getting into the politics a little bit, but we have now, and we've had at the time that I was running for Congress, and even since the Affordable Care Act was passed, we've had pressure upon pressure to reduce that security, to erode those protections. So I think the new social contract would recognize that. It would recognize the importance of full employment. At the end of World War II, we tried to have a guarantee of a job for people who were unemployed, which really means that you could get public service employment if you need it. And certainly we have plenty of things in this economy to do with the opioid crisis, with climate change, not only mitigation, but also prevention. There's so much that we need to do. But so I think public service employment will be fine. We can find ways to do that. Instead, ever since the Reagan era, those things have been eroded. And I think that what I would call for it would be job security for people, healthcare, retirement security. And again, this gets back to what we said before. Those things are springboard for success. They're not what some might argue would be just an opportunity for lethargy.
2: So what do you make then of this new popularity in the Democratic Party of democratic socialism and socialism? It sounds like there's obviously similarities to what you're sketching forward about the new social contract. Do you think that's evidence in the country of a hunger for some kind of movement toward this reestablishment of this version of the American dream?
3: Yes, but I think that sometimes folks on the left don't really articulate what it is that we're facing. They talk about greed and oligarchy and so forth and the wealthy, but I think we need to be more specific about the problem. And one of the reasons for writing the book is if we don't understand what the problem is and if we don't get beyond scapegoats or broad generalities, then we won't really have a chance to effectively address the problem. And so that's what I guess I would say. I focus a lot on workers. In fact, again, a broader discussion of the point you asked me earlier, the question you asked me earlier, would include treating workers with dignity, but also to recognize that they are a valuable resource that can be the source of competitive advantage. Instead, these days, we look at workers as a cost to be minimized. And so that's, you know, I think that having workers' voice in economic decisions in the business world and also in public policy is an important thing. And also just treating government as a creative and constructive force. So I guess there could be overlaps, but the Democratic Socialists, as I understand it, they themselves argue they move beyond the Michael Harrington era. And I guess I'm stuck in the Michael Harrington era. Michael Harrington could walk into a union hall, and if people came and heard on the way in that this guy was a socialist, they would walk out saying, "Oh my God, if this is socialism, sign me up." Michael Harrington talked about working on the left wing of the possible. I would argue that many people in the on the left these days have sort of lost touch with the left wing of the possible. And again, one other thing I would argue is, this is not crazy radical, what I'm suggesting. In 1944, in the State of the Union address, FDR talked about a second Bill of Rights. And that second Bill of Rights emphasized opportunity for a job, family-supporting wages, healthcare, retirement, a place to live, support for farmers. That's where I come from.
2: Okay.
3: Defunding police or eliminating prisons, That's not on my agenda. I don't think it's on the agenda of most people.
2: Okay. If you just joined us, you're listening to the Campbell Conversations on WRVO Public Media. And my guest is Charles Whalen, the author of Fighting for the American Dream, From Blue Collar Kid to Maverick Economist. So there are a couple things I wanted to ask that are a little more personal about you, and we have starting to have a little bit of limited time. So this next question, I know you probably have a lot to say on, but if I could try to get you to condense that, because I want to make sure that I'm able to come back to these other things. But as you mentioned, you ran for Congress in 2018. Tell us about that experience. How far did you get, and what did you learn from it?
3: Well, I learned that perhaps giving you a short answer is that I'm best suited to using the pen. And so that's fine. Also, timing is really important, you know, and this was the timing of Me Too movement. And, you know, people come up to me and say, Charles, you know, you have great ideas. In fact, the other candidates in the Democratic primary were stealing my ideas. I was like the think tank, idea think tank for the whole party at that time in this congressional district. But it just struck me that, you know, people come up to me and say, Charles, this is just not the time for a guy, you know. And in the end, it turned out that the party did nominate a woman, which is fine. I understand that. So it was a matter of timing. But in the end, I think that it's, you know, it's important that I find a way that I can get my ideas out. I thought that I try that, and it wasn't successful, but that's fine. And now I go back to what I've always done, which is write.
2: Well, I have to ask this next question because I'm curious, and also you're so open about it in the book, because you talk about, and you mentioned it in the interview already, but you talk about your own economic struggles and your own, you know, your own instability. And as you pointed out, I mean, you earned a PhD in economics at University of Texas. That's a great school. By all accounts, you wrote a fantastic dissertation, but you never got on a stable career path for tenured professor or other kind of research and policy work that would provide that stability. Nasty question, perhaps, but what went wrong?
3: Well, remember, I come from a blue-collar background. My parents never went to college. I had no mentors, no people to guide me through the process. I went to the University of Texas at Austin because I wanted to study with Ray Marshall. He had been the Secretary of Labor for Jimmy Carter. That term had just ended because Ronald Reagan came into office, and I desperately wanted to study with him. It was the right move. I mean, he was one of the founders of the Economic Policy Institute. I did work with him, but I just walked down there and plopped myself into his classes and tried to rely on grit, determination, and good work. Mentorship. Mm. Right? I think I talk about that in the book. It's vital. And so mentorship is vital. And also timing again. You know, at the time that I came out, there weren't the jobs that there may have been. If I had come out 10 years earlier, it might be extraordinarily different. So mentorship, timing, there were academics were looking for something different, and the things that I offered, no matter how much I tried, were not always the things that they wanted. So what can you do?
2: Yeah, there are fashions in academia, and that's a good point.
3: May I just add one thing about this?
2: Absolutely, yeah. And then I'm going to ask you my last question.
3: Yeah, so economic history was something that I was extraordinarily interested in. In fact, when I started teaching at Hobart Wayne Smith, I contacted a Cornell University professor who was world famous on economic history. He said, can I come down and take your graduate seminar? He said, I don't offer it anymore. People aren't interested in economic history. But he gave me the syllabus, and I worked on it, and I taught a course using that. Economic history now is everywhere. And that's the difference, is this timing, right?
2: Yeah, yeah. Well, we've only literally got a couple seconds left, so I'm going to ask you this question, and it's going to be sort of like a lightning round. So having said all that, what would you tell a young person from your type of background getting ready to graduate from college or university? Sounds like the first thing you'd say is get some mentors.
3: Choose the right mentor from the very beginning. That's the most important thing I could say.
2: Okay. All right. We will leave it there. That was Charles Whalen. And again, his book is Fighting for the American Dream, From Blue Collar Kid to Maverick Economist. Charles, thanks so much for talking with me. I want to say, as I read through the book, you really did a nice job of weaving your own story in with the broader story. That's a tough thing to do. You were very deft at that. But thank you.
3: Thank you, Brad.
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0: 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It's 6:59. Thanks for being with us this Saturday morning on WRVO Public Media. I'm Jason Smith, and thanks for tuning in for the Campbell Conversations. 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
4: Last year, Nikos Hadjikostas left his island home on Cyprus for a few months to see how people lived in several countries of East Asia. But the nearly 18,000 islands of Indonesia threw a wrench into his way of thinking on how you can get to know a place and its people.
7: I realized I could never truly explore the world because the Indonesian islands are an infinite microcosm.
4: Coming up, Nikos brings us a philosopher's perspective for the journeys of our lives. James Grant Peterkin's studies took him from Scotland to live on the remote Polynesian outpost of Easter Island. He reminds us there's upwards of 20,000 islands scattered across the South Seas.
6: The geopolitics of the Pacific, for really the first time, certainly since World War II, has suddenly become extremely important again.
4: Come along for the next hour as we find out what an adventure across the world can show us. It's Travel with Rick Steves.
8: Live from NPR News in Washington, I'm Windsor Johnston. Iran says it's moving into a new strategy of preemptive strikes against U.S. bases in the Middle East. NPR's Jane Arraf has more from Beirut.
9: Iranian Army spokesman Brigadier General Mohammad Akramaniyah said Friday that recent preemptive strikes targeted U.S. forces in Jordan and Syria, along with U.S. bases and Iranian opposition groups in the Kurdistan region of Iraq. The U.S. does not acknowledge American forces in Syria after a pullout in April, but it has long maintained a support base on the Jordanian-Syrian border. The Iranian Foreign Ministry said Friday on social media that its latest strike in Jordan targeted a U.S. base that was preparing to launch attacks on Iran. Jordan did not comment on the reported strikes. Jane Arraf, NPR News, Beirut.
8: 10 days after a devastating flood swept through Nepal, rescuers have pulled two more people alive from the wreckage. One man was found inside a hydropower tunnel while a woman was rescued from a house. The rescues come a day after two other survivors were found. David Fisher, who leads the International Red Cross delegation in Nepal, says the search remains extremely difficult.
10: Many areas are still cut off, and particularly those farthest to the north. There's road access for about 4 kilometers outside of Dunche, which is the main sort of central capital of the district. And from there, you have to be either on helicopter or on foot, and on foot in this incredible mud.
8: At least 1,300 people have been killed and roughly 5,000 are still missing. The CDC says this summer's record-breaking cyclosporiasis season is over, but the number of confirmed cases of the illness is still climbing. NPR's Yuki Noguchi reports.
11: The cyclospora parasite thrives in warm weather. In the U.S., its season typically runs from May 1st through August. Fueled by a hot summer and a giant outbreak traced to Taylor Farms iceberg lettuce in Mexico, as well as many separate smaller outbreaks, the official case count of the illness has reached more than 18,000 for the year. Because of delays confirming and reporting cases to the CDC, Thousands more suspected cases could push the total number higher for another 6 weeks. Already, the 2026 case count has shattered the previous record by nearly tenfold. Yuki Noguchi, NPR News.
8: Diesel prices are still climbing after hitting a record high on Friday. AAA says the national average is now $5.88 a gallon, up a few cents from yesterday's record. The increase is adding to transportation and farm costs and could push up the price of moving goods. This is NPR News. A judge has declared a mistrial in the murder case of Lindsay Clancy after jurors failed to reach a unanimous verdict on Friday. The jury told the judge it remained divided, with one juror disagreeing with the other 11 after nearly a week of deliberations. The highest court in Massachusetts rejected a last-minute defense appeal seeking further review of the holdout juror before the mistrial was finalized. Prosecutors have not decided whether to try Clancy again. She remains in a state psychiatric hospital, with the case due back in court on September 29th. The State Board of Education in Texas has approved new social studies standards Muslims say discriminates against them. Bill Zeeble with member station KERA reports Christianity, by contrast, is praised.
12: The 15-member board voted along party lines on the new curriculum, which links Islam to violence and terrorism and emphasizes Christianity as the nation's cornerstone religion. The new standards that could be in place by 2030 for all Texas high schoolers require students to learn how radical Islam was the motivation behind the 9/11 attacks and refers to the Prophet Muhammad's brutal military campaigns. An amendment to remove that term brutal was opposed by board member Brandon Hall, a pastor.
13: I think that would be just a grave mistake to remove this word. I think we do have a moral imperative to describe it that way.
12: Opponents like the Muslim civil rights group CARE said they'll fight to overturn the new curriculum. For NPR News, I'm Bill Zeeble in Dallas.
8: I'm Windsor Johnston, NPR News in Washington.
14: 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Other contributors include the estate of Joan B. Kroc, whose bequest serves as an enduring investment in the future of public radio and seeks to help NPR produce programming that meets the highest standards of public service in journalism and cultural expression.
15: Good morning. It's 7:06. Thanks for starting your day with WRVO and travel with Rick Steves. Here's our holiday weekend weather forecast. It's going to be a good one weather-wise. Today we'll have mostly sunny skies, highs in the middle 70s this afternoon. Tonight, clear skies overnight, maybe some patchy fog. Lows will be in the low to mid 50s. And for Sunday and Labor Day Monday, we're expecting sunny skies again and daytime highs both days in the mid 70s.
16: You might have missed the recent news about one of the smallest countries in the world. The South Pacific Island nation that you would have seen listed as Nauru has just changed how you spell and say their name. The people of the Republic of Nauero, that's N-A-O-E-R-O, want the rest of us to know how they pronounce and spell their island home. So, in just a bit, we'll get inspired to explore the far-flung islands of the South Pacific with Polynesian culture and history expert James Grant Peterkin. But first, let's pay a long-overdue visit with Nikos Hadjikostas. An early midlife crisis sent Nikos out on his own personal odyssey across the world to learn and observe and experience life in as many ways as it would present itself. He joins us now on Travel with Rick Steves to encourage us to let our travels open up new views of the world. After years as a media executive, Nikos Hadjikostas abandoned the business world and set his sights on a larger and more fulfilling goal, to explore our planet as if it was one single destination. Starting from New York and traveling for 6 years, he visited 6 continents and 70 countries, delving deep into their peoples, cultures, and natural wonders. That life-transforming journey inspired his first book. It was called Destination Earth, A New Philosophy of Travel by a World Traveler. While many travelers today concern themselves with destination solely for bucket list fulfillment or amusement or relaxation, Nikos proposes a more meaningful way of viewing travel and its relation to life. Nikos has since settled in Cyprus with his partner Jane and writes philosophical essays collected in his recent books, Conversing with Kafavi and The Eternal Ragpicker. I sat down with Nikos a few years ago to talk about the transformational power of travel and found him to be one of the most fascinating minds I've come across.
4: So we've invited him back to catch up on his recent writing, travels, and life in Cyprus. Nikos, thanks for being here and welcome back.
5: Oh, thank you so much for inviting me and for your superfluous introduction.
4: Superfluous, that's my middle name. Okay, speaking of names, your last name is Hadzikostas.
5: And yes.
4: I travel a lot through Christendom and Islam. And when you travel, you run across this word Hajj or Haji. And I always think of it's relating to the Muslim idea that you should make that pilgrimage trip to Mecca. And when somebody comes back, and if their dad did that, he's known as a Hajj, right?
5: Yes, and it applies also to Christians. And when, I guess, one of my ancestors visited the Holy Land, which is Jerusalem, and he got the Hajj. And since we were under the Ottomans, it was customary also for the Christians to get the Hajj.
4: I love this. When I think of the Hajj, I always, my Muslim friends tell me that one of the pillars of Islam is to make the Hajj, to do the pilgrimage. But they say that a progressive approach to Islam interpretation would be that Muhammad didn't necessarily want you just to go to Mecca. Muhammad wanted you to get out of your neighborhood and see the world. And
5: exactly.
4: So that's the fundamental reason to go on a pilgrimage, is to broaden your perspective through travel. And I just think that must be an inspiration for you. Muhammad would like your approach.
5: Yes, that's the best introduction to both of my new books, actually, that were published in 2 years ago. The one, Conversing with Gaddafi, has a subtitle, Reflections on the Journey of Our Life. So it connects with a pilgrimage, in a sense. I see life as a journey. And the real journeys that you and I do, and all travelers do, are connected to the bigger journey of our life. And there are many analogies, and I bring forth all these analogies in my books.
4: I know three of your books, and that's a thread through all of them. And it is this whole idea that we gain a certain enlightenment through our travels, or we broaden our perspective. We get to know our neighbors. I love how Muhammad said, don't tell me how educated you are. Tell me how much you've traveled. And from a Muhammad's perspective, you're pretty well educated because you've traveled a lot. What did a long trip? You traveled for 6 years. What did that do to your mind?
5: Well, it expanded my mind. It transformed the way I see the world, the way I view societies and other people. I'm not the same person anymore. So you talk about the transformative effect of travel, and I think I have been transformed, and some of these elements of my new self, I hope, trickle through the ideas in my books.
4: So you wrote a book called Destination Earth, and the whole idea was to see the world as a single destination. What do you mean by seeing the world as a single destination?
5: Well, we usually visit a very specific place, let's say the Dolomites in northern Italy, or we visit Central Europe. And we have this idea of exploring a region, but nobody ever thought of exploring the whole planet in the same way as one explores a region. And that was my idea. My idea was, instead of creating an itinerary to explore France, I created an itinerary to explore the whole world as if it were one singular country.
4: So you've got ideas that apply, are applicable to the whole world, not where do you stand for the sunset, but how do you understand different concepts? This is Travel with Rick Steves. We're talking with philosophy writer Nikos Hadzikostas. He's compiled dozens of essays into his latest work, The Eternal Ragpicker, Essays on the Human Condition. We have links to our previous interviews with Nikos in this week's show notes. That's at ricksteves.com. And you can learn more about all of Nikos's writings and his books on his website. And that's nikoshadzikostas.com. I'll spell you that word, Hadzikostis, nikoshadzikostas.com. Nikos, you like to write about infinite microcosms. Tell us what an infinite microcosm is.
5: Okay, that's an interesting idea. It can be found in my book, The Eternal Ragpicker. I had a very transformative experience in Indonesia. I arrived in Indonesia after 2.5 years of traveling westwards around the world, and like Jules Verne in the 80 days. I started from Europe and I moved through the Pacific. So when I reached Indonesia, I was very proud. Pride came in. I traveled almost half the world. I traveled almost around half the world. And then I realized that Indonesia has 18,000 islands, 1,000 of which are inhabited. And I was going to visit like four or five. And then I did my maths. And I realized that I needed 20 lifetimes just to explore the few inhabited islands of Indonesia. And I had a big collapse, and I wrote a piece called Defeat, that I was defeated. I realized I could never truly explore the world because the Indonesian islands are an infinite microcosm. It's a microcosm because it's all these little islands that are very small, but they are infinite because...
17: Oh. It's an interesting thing. It's like those little tricks on your eye where the closer you go with the microscope, the more you see and the more you
5: reveal. Exactly. And I use the microscope analogy to introduce the concept. I say that there is another infinity, the infinity of the small, the infinity inherent in what seems to be finite. This is the infinity of the limitless degrees of magnification with which a microscope can explore what appears contained and measurable. As it turns out, with every new degree of magnification, a microscope discovers new world. and in the same way, with every new visit of Indonesia, you discover new aspects of Indonesia. So it's infinite. Indonesia is infinite.
17: I'll have what he's having.
5: Another example is our big cities. I use this example, London. I've studied in London. I visited London, I don't know, 20 times. And still there are more museums to see, more places to discover, more beauties in interacting with people.
17: Nikos, a lot of Americans are stressed out by that because they can't see it all. And I remind them, it's a blessing not to see it all. It gives you an excuse to come back. You can never exhaust London of what it has to offer. Going to Paris is the work of a lifetime. And the whole world is your playground with that attitude. In your Destination Earth philosophy book, you talk about connections are forever. This is a fundamental appreciation if you're going to be doing a lot of traveling, which you've done. Tell us about, quote, connections are forever.
5: Yes, we think that when we meet someone, when we travel and we have a meaningful interaction with him, that when we depart and we probably not going to visit again a country, let's say Papua New Guinea, that our connection with this person dissipates or vanishes. But this is untrue because that interaction molded our being and his being, and it stays with us. So every interaction we have becomes part of who we are. And when you have this philosophy, and I go a little bit deeper into that, then you stop seeing these casual interactions as being casual, and they become more interesting and more meaningful.
17: So don't be defeatist about the meeting. If you're going to say goodbye in 10 minutes and never see that person again, you're not wasting time. You're knitting the world together.
5: Exactly.
17: I love it. This is Travel with Rick Steves. We're talking with Nikos Hadjikostas. His newest book is The Eternal Ragpicker, Essays on the Human Condition.
5: I would like to add something on the connections are forever. This is also an interesting concept. The idea that, let's say, we fight with somebody and we start hating him, okay? Then this is a connection of hatred that we create, that we will carry with us for the rest of our lives. So when you are mindful of that, then you try to avoid it. You try to avoid creating a negative connection, because then you know you will carry this negative connection for many, many years.
17: Wow. My default was to think the positive, but there's a negative other side of the coin. So
5: yes.
17: What you hate will contribute to the gross hatred in the world.
5: Yes.
17: And what you love will continue to contribute to the gross love of our world.
5: And that makes us more responsible as travelers. We try to be our best selves so that we become loved and we become a positive element in the other people's life too. Sometimes we say, I didn't like this country because people were not very kind with me, but were you kind with them? Did you show your best self? Right. When they were impolite, were you polite? What was your response to that? So our response is central also in creating this relationship that would last forever.
4: Nikos Hadjikostas is a world traveler and writer and something of a modern-day Greek philosopher. You'll find his writing on Substack and in his latest book, The Eternal Ragpicker, Essays on the Human Condition. There's more with Nikos in just a minute, including his advice for connecting with strangers in our travels. And a bit later, we're heading for the South Pacific on Travel with Rick Steves.
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18: 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We'd only just started Monty Python 2 years before, so we were only on BBC money.
2: 5 decades later, he says that shack has become a shacko. Eric Idle's new memoir, Saturday and Weekend Edition, from NPR News.
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3: I'm Windsor Johnston with these headlines. U.S. Special Envoys Steve Witkoff and Jared Kushner have arrived in Russia in a renewed push for a peace deal. They will then travel to Kyiv on Sunday for talks with the Ukrainian president. President Trump says they'll present what he calls a concrete proposal aimed at ending the war. Prosecutors have not yet decided whether to retry Lindsey Clancy after her case ended in a mistrial on Friday. Clancy and the prosecution are due back in court on September 29th for a status hearing. Diesel prices continue to climb, reaching a new record high. AAA says the national average has now hit $5.88 a gallon. I'm Windsor Johnston, NPR News in Washington.

0: So in 2011, then-President Barack Obama had a hot mic moment where he expressed his sentiments about dealing with the Israeli Prime Minister Benjamin Netanyahu. What happened, Steve? Describe this incident, because in some ways it peeled the curtain back on what's actually happening behind all of this diplomacy.
1: Yes, it was a hot mic moment. I discovered it when I clicked on some bait at the bottom of a webpage, the 10 most embarrassing hot mic moments. And one of them is when Barack Obama confided to Nicolas Sarkozy that, what both of them knew, namely that Bibi Netanyahu was a pain in the neck. I don't think they used that euphemism. Now, that was almost an international incident, even though everyone knew that. There's an old saying from the journalist Michael Kinsley that the definition of a gaffe in Washington is when a politician says something that's true. Now, by the way, that has been made somewhat

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5: 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I'm Alzo Slate.
6: And I'm Peter Sagal. After a hellish 9 months at sea, a cursed ship finally made it to port. Everybody on board lined up to go ashore, except for the truly eager who just used the catapult on the flight deck to fling themselves there. We'll ask who was happy to be on dry land, plus Ohio's own poet Maggie Smith tells us how to transform our problems into art, and Alzo Slate is shocked when our panelists turn on each other.
5: Oh no, it's the inverted stomp face breaker.
6: We got a lot of unexpected moves coming up in our quiz right after this hour's news.

0: 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Thanks, as always, to our program's co-founder, Mr. Troy Malatia. You know, he gets so confused at the beginning of every HR meeting.
1: Like, they give you the dress code, and then they give you, like, the rules. 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
3: From the Center for Investigative Reporting and PRX, this is Reveal. I'm Garrison Hayes, sitting in for Al Letson. On September 11th, Mia Farina, a rookie cop, ran as Tower 2 collapsed.
4: But at one point, you couldn't run because the stuff that was collapsing was so deep.
3: She worked around Ground Zero for months afterward and remembers people saying,
5: "Something's going to happen here in a couple of years from the smells and the toxins." But honestly, I was never worried about it.
3: Until she had to worry about it 13 years later when she developed chronic lung disease.
6: I feel better, and then the next day I feel like again. Like a cycle of hell.
3: Why people are still getting sick 25 years later. That's today on Reveal. But first, this news.
7: Live from NPR News in Washington, I'm Linda Kenyon. U.S. Envoy Steve Witkoff and President Trump's son-in-law, Jared Kushner, have arrived in Moscow. They're meeting with Russian officials in an attempt to revive talks aimed at ending the war in Ukraine. NPR's Charles Manns reports their trip to Russia will be followed by a visit to the Ukrainian capital tomorrow.
8: President Trump has suggested he has a new proposal aimed at bringing an end to Russia's four-and-a-half-year war with its neighbor. Exactly what offer Witkoff and Kushner are bringing remains unclear. Publicly, Russian President Vladimir Putin has shown little willingness to compromise, even as the Kremlin announced a three-day pause on strikes on Kyiv while the Americans are in the region. The renewed U.S. diplomatic push comes as the war has entered into a new destructive phase, with both Ukraine and Russia carrying out increasingly deadly drone and missile strikes on civilian and energy infrastructure. Concerns are also mounting over alleged Russian hybrid attacks in Europe that could draw NATO allies directly into the conflict. Charles Maines, NPR News, Moscow.
7: Iran says it's moving into a new strategy of preemptive strikes against U.S. military bases in the Middle East. NPR's Jane Araf has more.
9: Iranian Army spokesman Brigadier General Mohammad Akramaniyah said Friday that recent preemptive strikes targeted U.S. forces in Jordan and Syria, along with U.S. bases and Iranian opposition groups in the Kurdistan region of Iraq. The U.S. does not acknowledge American forces in Syria after a pullout in April, but it has long maintained a support base on the Jordanian-Syrian border. The Iranian foreign ministry said Friday on social media that its latest strike in Jordan targeted a U.S. base that was preparing to launch attacks on Iran. Jordan did not comment on the reported strikes. Jane Araf, NPR News, Beirut.
7: President Trump has signed two executive orders to help U.S. cattle ranchers. NPR's Franco Ordonez says these latest actions follow an effort to lower beef prices that angered ranchers.
10: Surrounded by a group of U.S. cattle ranchers, President Trump signed one executive order that would allow American farmers to bypass processing plants and process their own beef and sell it directly to consumers. He signed another executive order allowing ranchers to target gray wolves that have long plagued the ranchers. Gray wolves currently receive protections under the Endangered Species Act. Trump was under pressure to take some kind of action to help ranchers amid backlash from his supporters, who were angered when he eased tariffs on some 300,000 metric tons of foreign-source ground beef. While the administration painted the tariff relief as temporary, farming groups argued that it would harm U.S. ranchers, many of whom were Trump supporters. Franco Ordonez, NPR News, the White House.
7: The tariff relief on imported beef was meant to help lower grocery prices. You're listening to NPR. Spider-Man has swung past another box office milestone this week. NPR's Bob Mondello has details.
11: When Supergirl flopped earlier this summer, there was much talk about audiences suffering superhero fatigue. Apparently, they were just waiting for the right superhero.
12: You okay, kid? Yeah, you're okay.
11: Spider-Man Brand New Day passed $900 million in North American ticket sales on Friday. Only one movie has ever made more money at the American box office, Star Wars The Force Awakens, which topped out at $936 million back in 2015. Spidey is expected to swing past that all-time domestic record in the next 2 weeks.
13: I am totally out of control.
11: Brand New Day is doing even better overseas, with global ticket sales now topping $2.3 billion.
13: I didn't know you could get that big.
11: Making it the third highest earning film in history. Bob Mondello, NPR News.
7: China's Zhang Ziyu is no doubt accustomed to people looking up at her. The 19-year-old basketball player, who is 7 feet 3 inches tall, made her international debut during opening day of the Women's Basketball World Cup in Berlin. Zhang is taller than Basketball Hall of Famer Shaquille O'Neal and just 1 inch shorter than San Antonio Spurs big man Victor Wembanyama. The sheer height of her gives the United States a tough physical challenge to overcome in the four-time defending championship's opening 94-61 victory. Zhang finished out the game with 13 points in her world's debut. I'm Linda Kenyon, NPR News in Washington.
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3: From the Center for Investigative Reporting and PRX, this is Reveal. I'm Garrison Hayes, sitting in for Al Letson.
15: Richard Teamsa, NYPD. Mechanic Richard B. Hatcher, DC 37. Detective Andrea R. Rayner, NYPD.
3: It's been 25 years since Al-Qaeda terrorists flew two passenger airplanes into the Twin Towers of the World Trade Center, as if they were missiles. The towers collapsed into a cloud of acrid dust. And every year around this time, the commemorations begin. People gather at memorial ceremonies in New York and around the country to honor the nearly 3,000 people who died that day.
15: Sanitation worker Renee Lopez, NYC DOS.
3: But these particular names you're hearing are from a different kind of remembrance. These people, firefighters, police, construction workers, and so many other laborers and volunteers, they didn't die on 9/11. They died from 9/11, years after the fact.
15: Health advisor Barbara Watts, New York City Department of Health. Laszlo Caselli, National Elevator Cabs. Stephen M. Chile Sr.
3: About a week after the towers fell, officials said the air was safe, but it wasn't.
16: In the years that followed, thousands of responders would develop lung disease, neurological illnesses, and cancers linked to their rescue and recovery work at Ground Zero. For many of us, 9/11 is a day to remember, something we think about once a year. But for the tens of thousands of people who, in the aftermath of the attack, ran to help and found themselves breathing in a thick stew of cement dust, chemicals, plastic, glass, and asbestos, their bodies are still living that day and still dying from it. More people have now died related to exposures to toxic dust at Ground Zero than died in the attacks themselves.
17: Good morning. I thank you all for being here today.
16: This is Judy Simmons. She helped create this memorial on Long Island to honor the responders who have died since the attacks. Her husband, a firefighter, died in 2008 because of a 9/11-related lung disease.
17: I vividly remember our first ceremony in 2011, seeing the names that were first etched into the granite.
16: Behind Judy is a large granite wall inscribed with an ever-growing list.
17: It seemed impossible for me to imagine that one day the walls would be filled. 14 years later, we have filled our original structures and additional walls have been created.
16: 2,862 names have been inscribed into the granite. This year alone, hundreds more will be added.
17: I keep their family and friends in my prayers and know that you now have an extended family who understands your loss.
16: Our story today is about those people, the first responders, the tradesmen, and the volunteers who ran to help in the battle to get the federal government to honor its commitment to people who it enshrined as American heroes. Lynn Hallerman is a doctor and the former director of palliative care at Stony Brook Medicine on Long Island. And she remembers taking care of 9/11 first responders, many too young to be dying from illnesses they should not have had.
18: There was one particular story I remember, a 9/11 firefighter. I walked into the hospital room and this gentleman's got this big, thick, full head of hair. And he's young. He's in his 30s. And there in the room is his wife and they have a toddler and an infant. He was dying of lung cancer that just was not responding to treatment. And he looked at me like, how did I get here?
16: These days, Lynn works as a reporter in her hometown on Long Island. And she wanted to learn about the people who are still getting sick and dying, this time as a journalist. Her local community wound up being the perfect place to do that. It turns out her area is full of responders who worked at Ground Zero. She wanted to know, why are so many people still getting sick or dying a full 25 years after 9/11? Lynn started looking for answers in her own Long Island village, and that's where our story begins.
18: Port Jefferson is a harbor village on the north shore of Long Island. I've lived here for 20 years, but it's the kind of place where, even still, I don't quite feel like a local. The real locals went to high school here and still have a lot of the same friends. It's a part of Long Island where people in public service jobs like cops and firefighters can, or at least used to be able to, afford a home. It's also a place of routines. The ferry comes in from Connecticut every hour. Cars flood in and then out again. Every day at noon, the firehouse sounds its siren for lunchtime. I have my routines too. I walk my terrier, Theo, down to the boat dock every morning. And a few years ago, I started going to a bar workout class popular with the women in the village. It's a great place to catch local stories. And it's where I met Mia.
19: My name is Mia Farina. I'm an ice hockey mom. It's a huge, takes up my whole life. I think I should say ice hockey mom before I say mom.
18: Mia's spot in class is always behind me and to the right. She has thick, straight brown hair, always tied back in a tight, practical ponytail. She's all business during the weightlifting section, like a woman in charge. But she's also hilarious and always holding court before and after class. But one day, she seemed short of breath. I asked her what that was about, and she said it was just her 9/11 lungs.
19: I am a retired New York City police detective, and I was present during World Trade Center
4: when Tower 2 came down.
18: Back on September 11th, 2001, Mia was virtually a rookie, not even 30 years old. Her Brooklyn squad rushed to help. Mia was one of eight cops in her group, plus a sergeant. One in eight, they call it. They raced down the West Side Highway and arrived just as the second tower was about to crash to earth.
4: One of my friends said she actually looked up and she goes, how far do we run when we heard the rumbling? Because they're so tall, you didn't know if they were going to go left, right, straight down. We just were like, just keep running. But at one point, you couldn't run because of the stuff that was collapsing was so deep. I'm very short, so I'm 5 feet. So it would go up to my thigh and you would feel people's hands and feet because they're all under the rubble.
18: For days in 12, sometimes 15-hour shifts, she joined thousands of other responders and Good Samaritans on what came to be known as the pile.
5: And they started handing out the N95s. But those were very clunky. They didn't really fit. You were sweating. You couldn't talk. They didn't give you new filters. At least I don't remember.
4: It wasn't enforced, the masks.
5: But I do remember, like, I guess it was more towards the media and people saying something's going to happen here in a couple of years from the smells and the this and the toxins. But honestly, I was never worried about it.
18: Mia ended up working around Ground Zero on and off for about 5 months. For more than a decade after that, she felt fine. Kept working, went on with her life, got married, had her son Ford. But in 2014, she came down with pneumonia.
4: It knocked me on my butt. Like, they had to give me steroids left and right, and nothing was working.
18: At that point, you had really had any inkling that you had anything related to the World Trade?
4: No, I just assumed I was just sick.
18: But she would soon find out it was more than just a routine illness.
4: Actually, my police doctor, believe it or not, we have to go to our own doctors, actually said, I think you need to go see the World Trade Center specialist. I'm like, what?
18: The specialists he was talking about are part of what's called the World Trade Center Health Program. It's a federally funded program for people like Mia, 9/11 responders, and people who lived, worked, or went to school in the area and were exposed to the toxic dust cloud. Today, the program has almost 155,000 registered participants. All they have to do is show up once a year for a free medical checkup. And if an illness shows up that's thought to be related to 9/11, the treatment is managed and paid for by the program. Mia got registered. Medically, the news wasn't great.
4: They said whatever was in me was most likely dormant, and having the pneumonia brought it up because my immune system went down so much. And my breathing was like I was losing capacity in all my lungs.
18: I see. So that was sort of a life-changing
4: event,
18: that pneumonia. Mia had to stop going for her daily 7-mile runs. She couldn't even carry her little son up the stairs anymore. But practically speaking, she thought the program was a godsend.
5: I could explain to you what's bothering me, but my regular doctor would be like, okay, and send you to 18 specialists. If you go to a 9/11 affiliated doctor who reads the research and knows what's going on, they'll be like, okay, this is what it looks like. This other first responder had the same issues, and this is what we're looking at, so let's go here. And they're phenomenal.
18: The program doesn't just offer medical care. Doctors are also studying people to understand what's happening in their bodies and why they're getting sick, even now. They found that responders are at higher risk for many illnesses, severe lung diseases, digestive disorders, and certain cancers, such as prostate cancer. The federal government has certified these illnesses and dozens of others as likely related to people's exposure to toxic dust in the aftermath of 9/11. Mia believes the program has saved her life, which is why she's become an informal advocate for it, especially at her old precinct.
4: I went around and I got everybody's paperwork and I said, fill this all out right now and I'm going to go down and drop it off for everybody. So I actually took the paperwork and got everybody registered.
18: Mia retired in 2021. She got COVID and her damaged lungs just couldn't handle it. She's been diagnosed with other certified 9/11 related illnesses too, a debilitating form of acid reflux, recurring sinus infections, but she's doing better than most of the eight other cops she went out with on that day.
4: We're down to four, I think now, mm-hmm. Only four of us left.
18: Of those four, she says one has early dementia, thought to be related to his exposures. One has an oxygen tank for his severe COPD. One has an autoimmune disorder. Only one guy is doing fine, at least for now. Mia knows that even if you're not sick now, it doesn't mean that you're not still going to get sick down the road. She grapples with this all the time because of the one person she hasn't been able to convince to register for the health program.
5: So my husband, you got to love the guy because he'll be like when he gets his bronchitis every year, horrific until he can't physically breathe. He's choking for coughing. I need to go to the doctor. I'm like, oh, really? You think?
18: Mia's husband, Dave, is also a retired police officer. In the months after 9/11, one of his jobs was to sift through Ground Zero rubble in case it contained personal items or even human remains. Mia doesn't know a lot about what Dave experienced.
4: I guess, you know what, believe it or not, we don't even really talk about it. I think we try to shy away from the topic.
18: I was wondering, why don't they talk about it? And why hasn't Dave signed up for the program himself? So Mia invites me over to their house to meet him and their son, Ford.
20: Ford, did you ever meet Lynn?
21: Hey,
20: Lynn
21: hi.
20: Ford.
21: Hi, nice to meet you.
18: Come on. Mia warned me that Dave wasn't fond of talking to reporters, but I'm here to try anyway. They live about 5 minutes from me. Dave does construction, and his work truck is out in front of their very typical suburban house with a big manicured lawn. When I pull up, I hear Dave shouting to Mia to make sure I don't walk on the grass. I walk into the house, and Dave is right there in the hallway with a slightly amused look. He gestures to me to sit down at the kitchen table. Their 140-pound dog, Stormy, is flanking my side. We start talking, and I'm surprised how open he is.
21: Mia says that you didn't like her very much when you first met.
22: She was definitely a acquired taste. She is, she's a ball of fire. Let's put it that way.
18: Dave is blonde with short cropped hair. He's snarky, enjoys pushing buttons. But he is also honest with me about why he doesn't want to sign up for the program.
21: Do you not want to talk about it or just explain to me? No judgment. I just am curious.
22: I am not sick. I don't feel sick. And I don't want to know if I'm really, truly sick. She said that I have to go have a yearly checkup. And I'm like, I don't want a yearly checkup. I don't want to know.
21: So that's sort of a strategy.
22: For me. Yeah. That's how I cope with that portion of it. You know, all of my pain comes through Mia. Mm-hmm. I mean, the girl is at a doctor every other day. It's not just two, it's three and four different things that are wrong with her from that day.
21: So Mia, when I spoke to her, she kind of feels that you would rather be the one sick.
22: Of course. Her. Yes. So my son is directly still attached through the umbilical cord to my wife, still mm-hmm. even meeting at 12. Mm-hmm. So,
21: yeah,
22: absolutely. Absolutely. If something happens to her in the near future, it's going to be very, very, very rough on him. She's an awesome mother, awesome police officer, great wife. Don't tell her I said that.
18: Dave loves to give Mia a hard time. It's clear he's being playful. Still, it doesn't always land. And Dave's refusal to get registered for the program weighs on Mia, especially because she's been getting sicker.
4: My son is asking questions about it due to the fact that mommy has breathing issues. He wrote a story about mommy being a hero, but he also wrote a story about, I didn't even tell my husband this yet, that said, what are you most afraid of? And he said, losing my mommy.
18: Mia has had enough. Eventually, she tells Dave,
5: it's not about you, it's about your son. If something happens, we could catch it early for your son.
18: And it works.
22: I want to live as long as I possibly can to enjoy that boy. He's a joy. He's a godsend for me.
4: So I finally filled out all the paperwork and had him sign it, and let's get it done.
21: And you're okay with that?
22: 100%. If it had to get done, it was going to be done by her.
18: Dave's first appointment is scheduled for May 2025. And the night before, Mia and Dave invite me over to help fill out paperwork. Much to my surprise, Dave even invites me to join him at the doctor the next day if I want to. But first, we have to get through a big questionnaire.
0: Dave, you just need to do these three sheets you have to do. The rest I can do for you. That's it.
19: Because these are all the mental health questions.
21: Is he nervous to fill out those questions?
19: Well, he thinks they're ridiculous.
21: He thinks it's ridiculous?
19: Yes.
22: I can't read it.
0: Oh,
21: Oh, okay.
22: You're doing the whole thing.
21: Oh, awesome. Okay, I'm happy to
0: be
21: here.
0: Are you going to read it to him?
21: Sure. Do you feel that you're ill?
22: No.
21: Been getting edgy or bad-tempered?
22: Nope.
21: Okay, feeling irritable or angry outbursts?
22: Me?
21: You.
22: I'm a ray of sunshine.
21: Okay, avoided thinking about or talking about the disaster?
22: Oh, avoiding it, very much so. I don't talk about it, I don't think about it. I've avoided this. I've avoided to going for a medical checkup for it.
21: Okay. Your sexual activity.
22: Fab!
0: What? My turn?
22: Yeah, I need your help with this one. I know what I want to put. You tell me what I should put down. My sexual activity. My ability. No. My ability. Is that a zero?
0: That's a zero.
1: That's a -5 because you get an old woman.
18: But once Mia reminds Dave of what's coming up the next day, Dave's demeanor changes.
19: If I remember correctly, your first visit is a social worker. They're going to see if make sure you're not depressed or anything like that.
22: Why be social worker?
19: You have to. They make you speak to them.
22: I am here. I don't need anybody. I don't need to talk to anybody or anything like that. That's all I want is the medical portion.
19: You know, Sanchez said you need a therapist.
22: Yeah, but they're not going to fix me for it, so it doesn't matter.
18: The next morning, I sit in my car in the parking lot of a World Trade Center health clinic on Long Island, unsure if Dave is going to show up for his 7:30 appointment. But sure enough, he does. We go inside, and after a long while in the waiting room with other responders...
2: David?
22: All right.
2: May I have your date of birth?
0: Perfect. Okay.
2: All right. Sounds good.
18: Dave is finally a part of the program.
3: Mia can now rest a little easier. Her husband will now be monitored just in case he starts to get sick. But not long after, Mia sort of disappears. Lynn stops hearing from her. Lynn has a feeling things aren't good, and she's right. That's next on Reveal.
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3: From the Center for Investigative Reporting and PRX, this is Reveal. I'm Garrison Hayes, sitting in for Al Letson. This hour, we're following Lynn Hallerman, the doctor-turned-reporter, as she tries to understand why so many people are still getting sick 25 years after 9/11. People like Mia Farina. Since Lynn first met Mia at a bar class,

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1: Mama Bear clearly has been down for the count.
3: Hey there.
1: Hey, Stormy. Hi, Stormy. Hi. I toss Stormy a treat and wait for Mia in the kitchen. She's outside, surrounded by tween boys, Ford's friends, lecturing them about using tick spray on the trails. And even though she can rally in mom mode, it's clear she isn't herself.
4: If you're up for it, I just wouldn't mind just hearing about what's happened. But if you're just like, I don't want to do this.
5: And I don't want to do that right now because I feel like
6: still. They can't knock it out of my system. This is what happened last time, too.
5: When I feel better, I will. I just feel like I jinx it every time I feel better. And then the next day, I feel like again. It's like a cycle of hell.
1: We launch into a conversation anyway. Sure enough, she tells me the summer was rough. Her breathing had gotten worse. She was diagnosed with pneumonia that wouldn't budge, made worse by one of her terrible recurring sinus infections. Antibiotics didn't help. Her meds made her so nauseous she could barely sleep. Then the migraine started. And throughout it all, her damaged lungs were just stuck, like she could never quite get enough air.
5: My pulmonologist says my lungs are just getting worse, but he gave me a steroid for the nebulizer on top of the regular butyrol I take twice a day.
4: Your lungs in general are getting worse.
5: Yeah. He said after this one, it's probably going to deteriorate. You know, it's going to be worse again. Every year it's deteriorating little by little.
4: How's Ford doing with all this?
1: Mia's son Ford is now 13.
4: Like, is he handling
5: it? No, he comes home when he's out with his friends, runs upstairs to see how I'm feeling. His friends would come. He's like, no, I'm staying home with my mom.
4: He's been nervous.
5: Yeah. He freaks out.
1: Dave, her husband, has been trying to keep the mood light.
5: Oh, he wants to send me to assisted living, he told me this morning. I know he's joking, but it's just like, he doesn't handle when I'm not functioning for this long.
1: In our Long Island world, there seems to be a 9/11 responder on every winding suburban street. So what's playing out in Mia's house, the illnesses, the strained jokes, the children's fear, it's not atypical. A lot of people I speak with out here know someone who's sick, someone who's died, sometimes many people.
7: Every single week, we get two or three emails, funeral arrangements for this guy, funeral arrangements for this guy.
1: That's Frank Donadeo. His daughter, Justine, teaches at the bar studio Mia and I go to. He was a firefighter at the time of the attacks.
8: I was assigned with a group of guys to go by an excavator that was picking up all the piles and, as they put it on a conveyor belt, look for bodies and parts, and it was a little gruesome.
1: Frank's in his 60s. He's a strong guy with a booming voice, but he's also warm, easy to talk to, the kind who likes to give bear hugs. Like Mia, Frank has been through a lot.
8: I have acid reflux. I had an episode of skin cancer on the side of my face, and it turned out that I had lymphoma.
1: Lymphoma is a cancer that starts in certain white blood cells, the cells that help our bodies fight infections. Frank's lymphoma is thought to be related to his time working at Ground Zero, even though it took 20 years to develop. Maybe you, like me, have been wondering, how could the exposure to toxic dust lead to an illness 2 decades later? I wanted to understand the science behind cancers like Frank's and other 9/11-related illnesses. So earlier this year, I called Dr. Jacqueline Moline. She's one of the original medical scientists who's been researching the health impacts of 9/11 for more than 2 decades. She also oversees a specialized 9/11 clinic, part of the World Trade Center Health Program, packed with patients.
9: The sheer magnitude of the health effects is pretty astonishing.
1: At the time of the attacks in 2001, Dr. Moline was working at Mount Sinai Hospital. She started seeing responders right away, and many of them couldn't stop coughing. Did you have sort of like a moment when things really started to change for you, when you realized this wasn't going to be temporary?

0: It wasn't just going to be a cough that resolved and everybody would just go on.
1: I think within about 2 or 3 months, when people still had this cough that did not go away, we knew it was something big. Because after a few months, it becomes chronic and they weren't getting better for many folks. Some people did get better, but for many folks, they did not. And I think it was pretty early on we realized that this could be a whole new category of conditions that were persistent.
0: Moline and others suspected all these breathing problems were linked to ground zero dust. So they did what research doctors do. They chased down research grants and started a specialized clinic for responders.
1: We got that funding in April of 2002. And then within the first year, we saw about 6,000 folks. By the end of 2 years, we saw nearly 12,000.
0: And as the program grew, they knew they needed to understand a critical question. What was in the dust itself?
1: 600,000 panes of glass were pulverized. There was all the gypsum, all the wallboard, all of that became pulverized into this, what we call the World Trade Center dust.
0: Normally, Moline says, our bodies do a pretty good job of keeping big particles of dust out of our lungs. But on 9/11,
1: it was such a massive exposure that our body wasn't able to handle that. So a lot of these larger particles were actually able to get into the lungs as well for people, especially in the early days when they had very heavy exposures.
0: What they found was that the dust made people sick in waves. Take Frank's friend, Kelly McDonald, who also lives on Long Island and was a firefighter at Ground Zero. He got sick immediately as part of an early wave of 9/11 illnesses.
2: I have some type of scarring in my esophagus from the chemical burns down there. That's my 9/11 injury.
0: Did you also have a cough or no?
2: Oh, God, yeah, for like 7, 8 months. Just never stopped, just every day.
0: When people like Kelly breathed in this mixture of chemicals and building debris, Dr. Moline says it was as if they were breathing in or swallowing Drano. The caustic mix burned its way through the tissues of the nose, throat, and lungs, just like Drano burns through the hair and gunk that clogs our drains.
2: I was spitting up stuff that was like the craziest colors, yeah. And the medical officer came, chief medical officer, and they told us that you're good, everybody was good.
0: But they weren't good. The chemical burns that penetrated deep into the tissues trigger chronic inflammation, like smoldering embers that never go out. When people like Kelly get sick, the embers can roar back to life, turning even a simple cold into a life-threatening asthma attack.
2: To this day, I can't, like if my wife starts cleaning the floors with something strong in the house, I have to leave, I have to leave the room or go somewhere else. I can't breathe.
3: He has four daughters.
0: That's Frank again.
3: And I remember him telling me that if they're getting ready to go out on a Friday or Saturday night and the hairspray is flying around, he told me I had to leave the house.
0: Kelly's breathing problem came on fast, but then there's people like Frank.
3: Unlike Kelly, whose symptoms showed up quickly, mine seemed to surface over a long period of time.
0: Dr. Moline and other scientists whose work is supported by the World Trade Center Health Program have been getting clues as to why that is. Their research suggests that tiny particles of World Trade Center dust can cross into the bloodstream from the lungs, then travel into the bone marrow and other organs, sometimes kicking off a whole cascade of health problems.
1: For example, particulate matter can get into the blood vessels in the heart.
0: And newer research goes even further, suggesting that the presence of these tiny toxic particles circulating in the body can damage our DNA. And for some people, can set them up for serious illnesses years later, including cancers, like Frank's lymphoma. Dr. Moline says she was struck by the responders who developed multiple myeloma, another form of blood cancer.
1: This is a cancer that people get typically when they're in their 60s or 70s or 80s. And we were seeing this in like 35 or 40-year-olds, which is very unusual.
0: As I spoke to Dr. Moline, doctor to doctor, she said something else that really hit me.
1: It seems like people, when they get sick, get sicker. When their cancers are presenting, they seem more severe. They seem like they spread quicker.
0: It's like the body, like the actual tumor biology is somehow being affected.
1: Right. And it's a little difficult to tease out, but that's just the impression that we all get.
0: Dr. Moline says that 9/11 research is helping us understand the impacts of other massive environmental disasters, like when buildings collapse in an earthquake. It's not just a single toxin being released, like in a chemical spill. It's the implosion of an entire urban landscape.
1: Here we had 150 different compounds. We don't know how they interact together. We haven't been able to tease out which caused which, because it wasn't just it was X or Y, it was X and Y and Z and A, B, C, D, E, F. And I think as we learn more, we're going to realize that so much of it was that it triggered an inflammatory response in the body. And I think that's what's leading to many of the conditions we're seeing now, as well as a carcinogenic effect.
0: All the things I was seeing among my neighbors on Long Island, it all made sense to me once I started to understand the science. The chemical burns from the dust that left people with perpetually inflamed lungs and digestion, like Mia and Kelly. The cancers that show up years later, seemingly out of the blue, like Frank had. They're all managing their care, good days and bad days, through the World Trade Center Health Program. And they all say that having a program designed for them has helped them get the care they need. Frank's in remission and says the program let him focus on healing.
3: The World Trade Center program was so convenient. And I just thought having it run smoothly like that, it just lifts your spirits and it lifts you up. And the billing, you didn't have to worry about the billing. One less thing to think about. Let me just go in, get my treatments, do what I have to do to get better, not worry about anything else. And it was invaluable to me.
0: Right. You didn't have to fight with a health insurance company.
3: That would have been a nightmare, I think, if that was added to the equation.
0: I set out to talk with people like Frank and Mia about their health. But for these responders, talking about their health means talking about the World Trade Center Health Program. The whole time, I assumed the program was on solid ground. But the more I learned, the more I came to understand, it's nowhere near as stable as I thought.
4: Early last year, Lynn got word that the World Trade Center Health Program was in jeopardy.
5: We go to funerals. Then we go to hospital beds. This is real. Doge is not real.
4: Coming up, the responders fighting to make sure they're not forgotten. That's ahead on Reveal. Don't go anywhere.
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10: On the centennial of John Coltrane's birth, we visit the house in Philadelphia where he lived at a pivotal moment in his career. 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
4: From the Center for Investigative Reporting and PRX, this is Reveal. I'm Garrison Hayes, sitting in for Al Letson. In February 2025, when Doge barreled in with its signature slash and burn style, the World Trade Center Health Program was not spared.
11: Tonight, advocates for those sickened by toxins from the massive debris of 9/11 are calling on President Trump to immediately reverse cuts he made to the World Trade Center Health Program.
4: People were fired. Scientists like Dr. Moline were ordered to stop their research projects. Patients like Mia Farina were scared about what was going to happen next. Mia said even Dave, who generally leans to the right politically, was annoyed by the cuts.
12: His thing was, I thought America was supposed to remember the people that were there that day, because that was what everybody says, never forget. It feels like everybody forgot.
4: Advocates for the program estimate that about 20% of staff were laid off. Patients, as well as fire and police unions, reported longer wait times to enroll in the program or get approved for treatment. Outrage spread almost immediately, including to a press conference just outside the U.S. Capitol.
5: We go to funerals. Then we go to hospital beds. This is real. Doge is not real. Elon Musk.
4: This is John Feel, a former construction worker who helped with the 9/11 recovery. He's become an outspoken advocate for his fellow responders.
5: People are sick and people are dying. But I'll tell you what's killing them even more. The toxic redundancy of having to keep coming back. They have to keep telling their stories. X-ray fight for Lou Alvarez. Oh, wait, you can't. They're dead. They died telling their stories.
4: John is surrounded by dozens of politicians and other responders all calling for the DOGE cuts to be reversed. He was angry, but he was also used to this fight. Because while it might seem like the World Trade Center health program would be politically bulletproof, it isn't. Reporter Lynn Hallerman has found that from the beginning, the effort to get responders care has been at the mercy of politicians who don't want to pay for it, even if they don't want to say it out loud. She starts this story with John.
0: To understand how the World Trade Center health program even got started, it helps to understand the story of John Feel. The day after the plane struck the Twin Towers, John was at the site ready to help. He was a construction worker, and his specialty was demolition work. He figured his skills could be useful as police and firefighters worked desperately to find survivors.
13: I went down there because I can operate any machine. I went down there because I could remove debris from a pile without destroying the integrity of the pile. God forbid there was somebody alive in there.
0: John was 34 years old at the time, healthy and strong.
13: I was there for 5.5 days. I probably changed my work boots 9 times because they were melting on the steel. Literally, that's how hot it was.
0: On John's 6th day of working on the pile, something life-changing happened. A multi-ton steel beam fell on his foot. He wound up with gangrene, a life-threatening infection, a partial amputation, and spent 11 weeks in the hospital. When he was finally discharged, he was weak. He'd lost a lot of weight and had to relearn how to walk. He went to his mother's home to heal. She thought after a few weeks of physical therapy, John would be fine.
13: I said, no, I need to get help. She goes, yeah, you start therapy tomorrow to walk. And I said, no, I need help. I probably went through 10, 12 therapists that just didn't get it.
0: John finally found a mental health therapist who did get it, and he found a support group for 9/11 responders, many of them suffering from PTSD. By this point, he was out of work and deep in debt from all his medical bills. And he quickly realized he wasn't alone. The support group was full of people in the trades who helped at Ground Zero and were too sick to work. Some lost their jobs and insurance, and often didn't have the safety nets the police and firefighters had. Others in his group just disappeared.
13: And be like, yo, where's what's his name? Oh, he died. Hey, where's, you know, I haven't seen what's his name. Oh, he's in the hospital with stage 4 cancer.
0: John realized that people and their families were getting left behind. So in 2005, he started a small nonprofit to help people pay off their debts. John was bringing attention to responders and what they were going through. The movement was growing. At the same time, so was the medical research. In those early years, Dr. Moline and others were finding more and more evidence linking 9/11 exposure to higher rates of cancer and illness. And in Congress, a bipartisan group of lawmakers from New York was calling for accountability. Responders had been told the air at Ground Zero was safe to breathe, but it wasn't. In 2007, at a House Judiciary Subcommittee hearing, Congressman Gerald Nadler demanded answers from officials at the EPA and said the government needed to support the thousands of people now sick.
14: I have unfortunately had to spend the better part of the last 5+ years attempting to cajole the federal government into telling the truth about 9/11 air quality, insisting that there must be a full and proper cleanup of the environmental toxins remaining in apartments, workplaces, and schools that to this day, I believe, are poisoning people, and demanding that the government provide long-term comprehensive health care to those already sick.
0: It took another 3 years, but in December of 2010, Congress finally passed the James Zadroga 9/11 Health and Compensation Act, named for a responder who died of lung disease. People like John Feel would now have care for illnesses linked to 9/11. New York Senator Kirsten Gillibrand called it a victory.
15: Democrats and Republicans came together to make sure that we could fulfill our undeniable moral obligation to our men and women who are first responders, our heroes, and all the survivors at Ground Zero.
0: But from the beginning, the program wasn't built to last. The legislation only guaranteed its existence for 5 years. But toxic 9/11 dust has a long tail, and the illnesses have kept piling up. And so have the many political fights. Each time the funding for 9/11 healthcare is up for debate, John and other responders have had to keep showing up to D.C., even while some of them were very sick and using walkers and oxygen tanks to get around.
13: Every time we came down here, 2010, 2015, 2019, 2025, they wanted to be here fighting for the masses instead of being home on their deathbed.
0: John knows some legislators are skittish about the cost, $955 million for the upcoming fiscal year. The program won't last forever. It's set to end in 2090, when most responders and survivors will have likely died. But in the meantime, funding for the program has never been able to keep up with the growing number of sick responders and the rising cost of medical care. In the fall of 2025, the problem got so serious that the program was going to have to stop taking new patients in a few years. This was on top of the DOGE layoffs. So John and the responders once again pack their bags and head for DC. And this time, I go with them. It's 8 a.m. on September 9th. I'm currently on a bus going to the Capitol with the group. It was 2 days before the usual 9/11 memorial ceremonies, and I pile into a hot bus with John and about two dozen other advocates. Everybody's loading up right now. These aren't slick lobbyists. They're almost all responders. There's one child of a responder, a few lawyers. It's a real jeans and t-shirt crowd, no suits. It's a bit tense with people studying their talking points. We get off the bus outside the Capitol, and a retired police officer leads a prayer.
16: Guys, can I just have a moment of your time? I mean, whether you're religious or not, I just need you to be reverent. That's all I'm asking, be reverent, right?
0: Their goal for this visit is to get members of Congress to sign onto a House bill that would fix the funding issues into the future as costs grow. Going into this trip, the advocates only had 82 lawmakers on board out of the 435. They want a lot more. John is telling responders to keep up the pressure.
13: Let's face it, in 2 days from now, 99% of these circus clowns are going to come out and say something patriotic on 9/11. Never forget. Let's blah, blah, blah.
0: John tells me this is his 385th visit to the Capitol. He's kind of made for the spotlight. He's brash, provocative, and knows how to rile up a crowd.
13: Just kick today. If you need a break, 9/11 responders, take a break. We know what happened.
0: John breaks everyone into groups. I tag along with a group led by Michael O'Connell. He's a retired firefighter who worked the 9/11 response. He's sort of like John's right-hand man and the angel on John's shoulder who tries to keep John's temper in check. Michael has been to D.C. many times before, and he knows that you almost never get to talk to legislators in their offices. It's almost all young staffers, too young to remember what happened in 2001.
17: Mostly everybody in this room is a sick first responder. Mm-hmm.
0: Their first stop is the office of Illinois Republican Representative Darren LaHood.
17: We're trying to fight for this bill to make sure everybody's squared away.
18: Okay.
17: Any chance Austin or somebody else from the staff?
18: Yeah, let me go get our director of operations who deals with our scheduler and have her talk to you and see
17: That'd
18: if we
17: awesome.
18: Can squeeze you guys in for
17: a
18: meeting.
17: Yeah, sure. We appreciate it. Thanks,
19: buddy. Thank
18: you. Do you guys have a card I can give right here?
0: They can't get a meeting. Not at their next stop either. New Mexico Democratic Congressman Gabe Vasquez's office. Michael is looking to talk to Emily, his legislative assistant.
17: Just want to circle back to Emily and let her know that we were down here again from our previous meeting, that the congressman is still not on the bill. We haven't had any correspondence since then.
20: Okay, I will be sure to pass this along.
17: Thank you.
20: I greatly
17: appreciate
20: it. By.
0: Finally, they have one promising conversation.
21: Carla, nice to meet you.
0: At the office of then-California Representative Eric Swalwell.
22: My name is Michael O'Connell. I'm a retired lieutenant from the FDMR.
21: Oh, wow. Nice to meet you.
22: I'm down here to try to ask for Congressman's support on H.R. 1410.
0: Michael hands the staffer a book responders made showing how many people are enrolled in the World Trade Center Health Program, district by district, across all 50 states.
17: For you guys, like, there's 14 in the congressman's district and 967 in the state of California.
1: Wow.
17: The truth is, there's many people still sick and dying.
1: Yeah, I mean, my boss, I don't see any reason why he wouldn't be able to support this. So, happy to send a recommendation to him.
17: That'd be huge for us. Yeah. Anything else?
0: Swalwell is one of just seven lawmakers they get to sign onto the bill by September 11th.
17: You never really come down here and get anybody tell you no to your face. So that's one thing that you have to understand. They're all very nice to us. Nobody, you know, excuse my language, doesn't say we're not a part of this. That's political suicide.
0: And John Feel is very aware that as memories of 9/11 dim, the fight to keep health care is getting harder.
2: Whether it's next year or in 4 years from now or in 6 years from now, it's going to be a whole new fight. But we have proven that we're not going away. And while we're getting sicker and dying and getting older, we continue to fight for the masses.
0: It's fair to say that John hates D.C. and what he sees as the hypocrisy of Washington politics. And while many responders say they would do it all over again, rush in to help no matter the consequences, John feels differently.
2: No. Why do I want 8,000 pounds of steel to crush my left foot? I'd still be working right now. I'd still be having fun in life. And I'm not saying I never have fun in life. You know, there's an old saying, horses that go to war do not dance at weddings. And I haven't had a chance to dance at a wedding in 23 years. I'd rather not have gone to war and dance at weddings.
0: John considers himself to be a truth teller, and he's turned plenty of people off. He's not shy about hating all the platitudes. To him, the real way to never forget is to take care of those who can't forget.
2: Nobody ever said, hey, we're sorry. They wanted Wall Street up and running at any cost, right? 6 days later, Wall Street's up, we're the capital, blah, blah, blah, yeah, yeah. But what they did was create the World Trade Center Health Program. That was their apology.
0: In April 2026, with the 25th anniversary of 9/11 months away, the Trump administration agreed to fill the jobs DOGE had slashed. A spokesperson from the Centers for Disease Control and Prevention told us that the agency had received approval to fill 38 vacancies. As of August, they've posted 5 jobs. And earlier this year, after John and other responders went to D.C. to pressure Congress, lawmakers did manage to slip a funding fix into a big spending bill to ensure the health program can continue to add new patients for years to come. Advocates say that's good because every month hundreds of people continue to sign up. But they also told me they've been here before, and they worry that when this big anniversary passes, they'll be left behind again. I spoke with a lot of first responders for this project, and I asked them how they spend September 11th each year. And while some do go to memorial ceremonies, many others do not. Kelly McDonald, the former firefighter, he has made his own tradition. He goes surfing with some buddies out on Long Beach.
3: You put a rose in your mouth, you paddle out, you do the circle that the surfers do when someone dies, you say a prayer, you throw it in, and then you go surfing for the day. So that's what I do for 9/11. I definitely had survivor's guilt for a long time. Probably still do.
19: Yeah, I think we all do.
0: That's Frank Donadeo again, Kelly's friend.
19: I guess if you talk to my daughter, Justine, the mental health counselor, she'd tell you that I deal with this through avoidance. I don't know if that's a thing. Maybe, yeah. But I'm protecting myself.
0: Mia Farina has also made her own tradition. When that day comes, she spends it with her son, Ford. She takes him out of school. They usually go out to their favorite restaurant, visit the grandparents. But for Mia, all the emotion of what happened on that day really comes the day before.
23: It's weird because September 10th actually hits me more than September 11th sometimes, because I remember September 10th, life was normal. I went to dinner with friends. I was setting up one of my best friends with one of my other friends. So I went to dinner with the two of them. And I just remember coming home and, like, you know, everybody was happy. Everybody was like, good to go. And then the next day it was like, oh my God, was that ever normal? So sometimes I always think of how everything changed that day, but the day before it was all normal. Like life went on and then my life was completely different.
6: Lynn Hallerman reported this episode. Katie Thornton was our lead producer with help from Lynn and Michael Montgomery. Cynthia Rodriguez edited the show. Special thanks to Drs. Michael Wyden and Mark Wilkenfeld. 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Victoria Baranetsky is our general counsel. 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Taki Telenidis is our deputy executive producer. Our executive producer is Brett Myers. 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We are a co-production of the Center for Investigative Reporting and PRX. I'm Garrison Hayes, and remember, there is always more to the story.

0: 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That's where the real danger comes in.
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1: 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I'm Brooke Gladstone.
2: And I'm Michael Owinger. If you've been scrolling on TikTok or Instagram this election season, you might have seen a video like this.
8: With the Senate race heating up, it's time we pick a candidate that's actually going to help the everyday citizens here in Michigan, and that's going to help the hardworking families, help the majority, and not just the billionaires or a select group of people. Which is why I support Haley Stephen. She's wanting to pass the No Tariff on Groceries Act and raise the minimum wage so that way the hardworking families are actually getting...
2: Content creators have been opining on races across the country, and some of them are being paid by political campaigns for their endorsements. In some cases, a lot of money. Though you often can't tell from the videos themselves. A recent New York Times investigation, co-reported by Ken Benzinger, dove into the wild west of social media political advertising.
9: So the biggest one that we've been able to find is a TikTok creator called Carlos Eduardo Espina, who has 14.5 million followers on TikTok, which is big by any measure. And he's primarily a Spanish language influencer who is a Democrat and supports left-wing candidates. He was paid $400,000.
2: $400,000?
9: Yeah, $400,000 to support Tom Steyer, who is a billionaire who is running for governor of California in the primary, which happened in early June.
2: Also in California, former Representative Katie Porter had a similar operation.
9: We found that she paid 12 different influencers a total of just under $140,000 to produce videos on these platforms to support her campaign. And this was kind of amazing because most of these people built a huge following online based on lifestyle type things. There was one influencer who does mainly travel and sort of humor type content who did a single post for Katie Porter and was paid $25,000 for that single post, which is pretty good work if you can get it.
2: You spoke with one such creator, Josh Green. He's 26 years old and he goes by the moniker Josh the Progressive on social media. His coverage of candidate for governor Tom Steyer was initially critical.
10: Billionaire Tom Steyer isn't the progressive champion you might think he is. In fact, back in the early 2000s, Steyer made millions of dollars by investing into one of the most exciting new markets here in the U.S., immigration detention facilities.
2: But a few months later, Josh the Progressive was singing a different tune.
10: This election is going to come down to one of the major contenders, which is why I am focused on who I think is currently the most progressive viable candidate in the race, Tom Steyer.
2: That video in support of Tom Steyer coincided with a $21,500 check from Tom Steyer's campaign. What did he tell you about his decision to accept this money?
9: Josh seems to think that he learned more about Steyer and that he came to see him, you know, as the right guy. Now, it's really hard to ignore the money changing hands there and quite a lot of money. And, you know, I should add, these are not the only races that he's been involved in and taken money in. More recently, there was a primary in Massachusetts that happened on September 1st. And just days before we published our article, I learned that an independent committee supporting Ed Markey had paid Josh $3,500 to support him in a series of videos as well. And I found two videos that he produced. Again, in that case, he told me that he supported Markey and that Markey was politically aligned with where he was.
2: When it comes to disclosing to his audience that he's accepting this money, he has a mixed track record, right?
9: Yeah, I mean, he has made some disclosures. For example, we found disclosures on three of the videos he made for Tom Steyer in California, where he said that he'd been partnered with the campaign or was compensated for his work. But we found many other examples where money changed hands and he didn't disclose anything. And that includes the videos he made for Ed Markey in Massachusetts and for several candidates for Congress in New York earlier this year. It's important to note that in most cases, those disclosures are not required, right? So in California, he disclosed, and in part that's because California has pretty strict laws requiring social media influencers to disclose when they're being paid to post political content. That's not the case at the federal level, and it certainly isn't the case in the other ones that we could find where he didn't disclose. And so Josh and others in his situation can fairly claim in those certain circumstances that they were following the letter of the law, even when they were not disclosing.
2: Let's talk about the different strategies, because I found this really interesting from your piece. One of them is obviously to pay a bunch of money to some of the most visible accounts. Another strategy is to pay much less money to much smaller accounts so they can post at a much higher volume.
9: What I think we call in the piece a carpet bombing approach. That's the strategy where these new specialized firms enlist less famous social media creators, some of them with very small followings or even using new accounts to blast out messages, and they're hitting a wider audience.
2: You wrote about a company called Sideshift, which has taken that approach, and one content creator in particular, Paige Dunmire, who has, let's say, not been so forthcoming about who she is and where she lives in her process of endorsing a whole slate of candidates.
9: Yeah, so Sideshift is a platform where companies, political campaigns, advocacy groups, you name it, can go and try to advertise the opportunity to small, what you might call micro or even nano influencers to produce content en masse to distribute it. And what we found is that there sometimes really aren't very good controls about who is responding to these opportunities and whether there's vetting about if they are who they say they are. So the opportunity might say, well, we need people in Michigan to talk about affordability, for example, but there doesn't seem to be anyone preventing people in Missouri from saying they live in Michigan and producing videos about Michigan, even though they don't live there. And the woman we singled out, she was posting in multiple different jurisdictions saying she was a different person, using different accounts with different names, even though the images showed the same human being making them. But she was hardly isolated. We found many, many accounts that were doing similar things.
2: So as you say, a lot of these payments are done, you know, quietly. It's almost invisible to many viewers. Some creators say that campaigns have asked them to actively conceal the fact that they're being compensated. And unlike other types of political advertisements like mailers or TV ads, there are no federal regulations around social media creators disclosing that they've been paid by a campaign. So how did you track all this down?
9: So it's very true, but there are no federal laws requiring this. The Federal Trade Commission does require disclosure on social media for paid commercial type work. So if, you know, a beauty company, if a hair care company, if a vitamin supplement company is paying an influencer to promote their product, they are legally required to disclose that on their social media posts. Now, whether they always do or not is probably a topic for another day, but at least by law, they're supposed to. But the FTC has a carve out saying we don't do politics. That is the domain of the Federal Elections Commission. So you go to the Federal Election Commission, you ask them, and what they will tell you is that they don't have a rule when it comes to social media influencers. There have been multiple attempts to get them to institute a regulation requiring disclosure for influencers, but they have never even studied it, let alone taken a vote on it. for a reporter like me, it makes it a little tough sometimes to figure out who is getting paid. But we benefited from a couple of things that made it possible, at least in a limited fashion, to peer into this world. One is that California is one of four states that does have a legal requirement for disclosures of paid political social media posts. That applies only to state races. In other words, not for Congress, not for Senate, not for president, but for state assembly, for governor, for jobs like that. Those races require the disclosure in California and a couple other states. And the other layer that made it helpful to us is that California is one of a small handful of states that requires campaigns to disclose not just what vendors they paid during the campaign, but what also sub-vendors were paid. So if campaign A hires Johnny's advertising agency, then in California is required to disclose all the different things it paid for using the money that was sent to it by the campaign. What that translated to in our reporting was we had the chance to see all the way down, multiple layers in some cases, how the payments flowed from the candidate's campaign to one contractor, to a sub-vendor, to a third sub-vendor, and finally to specific social media influencers. And when you pull the campaign finance reports for candidates like Katie Porter or Tom Steyer, you'll see way down at the bottom the names and handles of specific social media influencers who were being paid and how much each one was paid.
2: What does this practice look like on the right? Is it as big?
9: This is happening on the right as well, absolutely. But it's just very much less frequently reported. And I should say less frequently reported than a baseline of Democrats who very infrequently report themselves. So we're talking about the difference between slim and none.
2: Ken, just one more question. TikTok has altogether banned political advertisements, right? And Facebook and Instagram supposedly have pretty strict rules around disclosing when an account is creating a political ad. And yet this is a problem. Are the social media platforms doing enough to enforce their own rules?
9: Most of these places have terms of service that either bar paid political content or require disclosure. Instagram doesn't bar it, but requires disclosure. TikTok bars it completely. It is prohibited to do paid political content creation on the site. So you have a weird sort of cat and mouse game going on where candidates for office are basically telling people to break the rules, trying to come up with strategies to avoid being caught. I asked some candidates about this, and they more or less ignored my question. So I don't think they really have an answer to it, but they know they have to be there. And if they're not on those platforms enough or to a degree that they think is important, then they're willing to pay for it and, I guess, try to find ways to avoid being caught doing it.
2: Ken, great piece. Thanks so much for coming on the show.
9: It's my pleasure. Thanks for reading it and for the great questions.
2: Ken Benzinger is a reporter for the New York Times covering media and politics.
11: I'm pleased to announce that I'll be making my first ever political endorsement in the governor's race here in California. I'm officially endorsing, what was her name again?
2: Up until last year, Dave Jorgensen made sharply observed and very funny videos at the Washington Post, where he grew the paper's TikTok account to nearly 2 million followers. Now he has his own media outlet called Local News International, and his videos cover pretty much anything and everything that makes headlines. And no, he is not taking that endorsement money.
11: Okay, I'm not really endorsing someone. It would go against the ethics and transparency rules that my co-founders and I created after leaving the Washington Post and going independent. But a recent New York Times article found that a lot of creators are endorsing politicians and not disclosing that they were paid to do so.
2: When I spoke to Dave this week, he told me the reaction to his video was exactly what he had expected.
12: What you saw in a lot of the comments, people were like, I was about to be so mad at you.
2: It was a great hook.
12: And I don't always do hooks like that, but I was like, this is a good reason to do it. Because I do want people to feel that moment of almost betrayal. That's what that story was about in my mind, too, is this level of trust that you have with someone that you follow. And to what degree do they owe you to disclose any information and the type of videos they're making?
2: Yeah, say more about that trust, because the classic content creator response would be like, I make videos and I build an audience, and in return, I get to monetize that audience.
12: Right. And the thing is that anyone that grew up in this YouTube world, they understand that economy, that in order to be an online creator, you have to take ad revenue and money like that. But I think that there's a whole separate thing with politics and how that works, and it hasn't really been defined.
2: Have you ever been approached by a political campaign
13: offering you money in return for your endorsement?
12: Yes. So it's happening a lot. Since I posted that video on Monday, I got another email yesterday and it was like, the email was,
13: don't you watch my videos?
12: That's exactly because they say, we love your videos. I'm like, did you watch Mondays? Because if you had, you would know that I'm not even going to finish reading this email. It's in the air and it's thick.
13: And then you bring in the incentives because talking into a camera all day seems really glamorous, but accepting these kinds of deals is one of the ways that a lot of content creators make money.
12: Yeah. And we got really lucky where early on we got an ad deal with Harry's Razors. That was like from day one of leaving the Post. And then we have some deals with Beehive, who we do the newsletter through. And so we have these set deals for the next few months that are keeping the lights on, so to speak. But other creators don't necessarily have that. It's a very up and down economy. And when you're someone who's already doing political news, for example, or talking about politicians, and other brands are afraid of you because you do that, but then a politician who maybe you personally happen to just believe in anyway, or they're close enough to your belief system, you go, yeah, I will accept this money because this is my job. And how else am I going to make money? I understand where that comes from.
13: I feel like the real marketing edge that news content creators have is they're like, I'm not beholden to the corporate media behemoth. You know, I just speak for myself. Whereas traditional journalists are not accepting any money or gifts, or they shouldn't be, from a political campaign. And yet an independent content creator who claims to be free from conflicts of interest is.
12: Right. And, you know, I have a level of sympathy to the people that, again, are coming from this background where maybe they weren't going to make news videos, but that became their thing. And I think some of them in good faith are making these mistakes. I think some of them aren't. But either way, it's just this moment of, okay, we actually need to talk about this.
13: I know that you've been thinking about a universal code of ethics for news content creators. What would that look like?
12: Yeah. So to YouTube's credit, they have this independent media summit they do at least once a year. And at the most recent one earlier this year, YouTube themselves was asking me about what's your relationship with AI, what's your audience is. So I was like, well, they all hate it. And, you know, to some degree, I do too, at least as it comes to like AI slop. And another creator in that same medium was like, you know, there should be a scale. I would actually propose a scale of 1 to 10. So 10 being this is pure AI slop. I wrote this into a prompt and generated this AI video, and that's a 10. If I'm in Premiere Pro editing my video, I might ask Premiere to transcribe the video for me so that I can generate captions. And then I go back and I fix the captions. I think technically that process is AI, and that would be like a 1.
13: So then who comes up with the 1 through 10 rating? Because how can YouTube know if you're using a chatbot for research or for scripting? How can YouTube know that you used an AI feature on your video editing software?
12: They can't necessarily, though there are increasingly more tools, but that's kind of in the early stages of detection. So I do think it's a level of just honesty in the same way that I'm honest about, no, President Obama didn't pay for my hotel when I went to Chicago.
13: To interview him.
12: To interview him, yes. And that was something I alluded to in the video.
11: When I was invited, along with other really great creators, to interview President Obama, they offered to pay for my flight and hotel. I declined.
12: That's something where you kind of have to take my word for it to some degree, right? And I think that if you set a scale, like, yeah, some people will probably lie, but I mean, that's just on them, really.
13: We can't stop people from lying on the internet.
12: I can't stop from lying. That's a whole separate podcast. Like, hey, people lie. I think that that would be effective, and I would hope that a platform would take that on. But at the very least, and this is a little bit pie in the sky, but like, yeah, if a bunch of creators just agreed to a universal version of this, that would be, I think, really ideal.
13: I want to dig into the tone and the voice that you've cultivated, particularly in your short form content. I see you as a master of a very popular genre on TikTok and Instagram, a sort of explainer skit in which you act out different characters as you unspool an argument about a news event. Recently, you made a video that starts with a Fox News clip of Trump speaking in the Oval Office.
14: We're going to be changing the name of Lake Ontario, effective immediately, to Lake America.
15: Hey,
14: that's going to
13: take playing the camera guy, the news media filming him.
12: I love to hear you explain this. I don't even know how you're going to explain it. Go ahead.
13: Then a sneaky guy in a trench coat, also played by you, tries to get the camera guy's attention. The trench coat guy flashes open his coat to reveal some news articles. He says,
15: hey,
14: that's going to take place.
15: Yeah, you.
16: You want any real news?
13: And the camera guy says,
16: this is news.
11: I think.
13: And the trench coat guy says,
11: despite what Tim Apple and Google Maps would have you think, he can't just change the name of a body of water with an executive order.
13: The trench coat guy goes on to talk about the real news, like the fact that ICE has arrested thousands of people who don't have a criminal background. And to me, this was like a really fresh way of talking about something that's become far too normal, which is that the Trump administration tries to distract us, the media and the public, all the time. When did it occur to you that the sketch was a winning formula?
12: With the 24-hour cable news cycle and just generally just the onslaught of news, it's just really exhausting. And it feels less like I'm reading the news and more like all of this is happening to me. And that sort of sketch format where I almost sort of just describe to the viewer or show them how it feels to me, I think that makes it feel more sincere, adds to that trust we were talking about where you sort of acknowledge that news isn't just like some guy behind a desk sitting upright. And that there's nothing, I'm not like criticizing that, but doing it this way helps people kind of digest it a little better, I think.
13: You have an interesting perch as a journalist turned content creator slash still journalist, where you have to consider what the algorithm and the audiences want, but you also want to feed people their vegetables because you're a reporter. So how do you balance this? A video may be incredibly well-researched, but if it doesn't hijack people's attention, then the algorithm won't pick it up. If you over-sensationalize or dumb things down too much, you're just kind of contributing to the noise.
12: Yeah, I think that the video that you were just talking about was a really good example of that, where the vegetables are in the trench coat. I had to build up the premise, catch your attention with the thing that we're all talking about, Lake America, whatever. But really, hey, maybe we should talk about these other things that are not fun to talk about. They probably make you sad. Our sort of shorthand for that is just climate news, because anytime we do any climate TikTok, people just don't want to engage with the whole thing. It has to be sort of woven in and out around some other narrative, sometimes a pop culture story that just doesn't matter, but people just would rather hear about.
13: So a bait and switch, that's what you're talking about.
12: Basically, but with a very knowing wink. We all know what I'm doing, right? I understand this is hard and you don't want to talk about it, but we have to talk about it.
13: You've said that humor is a great tool for debunking misinformation and sort of diffusing the feelings a viewer might have when you're basically telling them you're wrong. You're not saying like you're dumb for believing this, but they might feel attacked if you're correcting part of their worldview. Does it work? Have you found that your videos change people's minds?
12: Yeah, we see it all the time where someone goes, and often reluctantly, they kind of, oh, all right. One example was I did this whole video about people thought Israeli Prime Minister Benjamin Netanyahu was dead and that they were generating AI videos of him. And that their proof was that in this video where his finger moves fast, it looks like he has a six finger.
13: The video looked weird, though, right? There was a strange filter on it that kind of smushed the detail. Like, it was odd.
12: And that's what I loved about it, because it was a learning. It was, for me as a video editor, I was like, here's what happened. There's different things that can happen in video editing. There's AI filters that you can add to something that make it look less real. Even on YouTube, they do this. There was a learning lesson, but there was also a level of humor of me kind of poking fun at the whole thing. And a lot of those comments were people very reluctantly going, okay, fine.
13: What's at stake if news creators like you, political influencers, some who may identify as journalists or don't, what's at stake if they don't adopt a code of ethics, if they don't act with a sort of shared sense of integrity?
12: I think short term, it's scary for upcoming elections, right? Like, it's very scary to be on these apps and not know if the person that's telling you this was paid to do it and what their intentions are. But optimistically, long term, this sort of, for lack of a better phrase, scam or con doesn't work. I mean, you see it where once they get found out, people turn very quickly when they realize that they've been got, right? That's why there's rules in place so that you can avoid that whole situation to begin with. So long term, I think in my mind, it'll work itself out to some degree. It's just who leads, right? Do the creators lead? Do the platforms lead? Does the government lead on making these policies? I hope all three in conjunction, but regardless, it's going to happen because it has to, and because humans don't like feeling lied to. They don't like when they find out that someone they trusted for 5 years on TikTok, for example, suddenly is taking money from someone and didn't disclose it. And you're seeing that right now.
13: Dave, thanks for coming on the show.
12: Micah, thank you so much for having me. I appreciate it.
13: Dave Jorgensen is a journalist, video creator, and host of Local News International. That's it for this week's show. On the Media is produced by Molly Rosen, Rebecca Clark Callender, and Candace Wong.
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1: 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Eloise Blondio is our senior producer, and our executive producer is Katya Rogers. On the Media is produced by WNYC. I'm Brooke Gladstone.
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7: 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NPR's All Things Considered starts in about an hour. That's at 5 o'clock this afternoon. But coming up next, It's Been a Minute and Wild Card. We will get an NPR News update to start the hour, and that's just ahead. Coming up on WRVO Public Media, your NPR news station from SUNY Oswego, WRVH Clayton, WRVD Syracuse, WRVN Utica, WRVJ Watertown, WMVQ Fenner, WRCU Hamilton, WSUC FM Cortland, WRVO Oswego and Syracuse. 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
17: What is the importance of men and boys reading fiction? And what do we lose when they don't?
18: In one book, everybody can change. In 300 pages, every character that you've met has become a new character by the end. And so what might you do in 30 days, let alone 30 years? This is incredible. That's what fiction reminds us of. It reminds us how to love. It reminds us how to feel. You get a snapshot of your potential every time you read a novel.
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20: Live from NPR News in Washington, I'm Linda Kenyon. The U.S. says it has struck 3 Iranian oil tankers after Iran threatened U.S. Navy ships. This is the latest exchange of firepower between Iran and the U.S. after the most intense week of strikes in months. NPR's Carrie Khan reports.
21: According to Central Command, U.S. forces hit 3 Iranian crude oil carriers, one near Iran's vital production facility, Karg Island. The U.S. says Iran had launched missiles toward 2 U.S. Navy warships patrolling the Strait of Hormuz. CENTCOM said in a statement that a U.S. aircraft carrier and a guided missile destroyer evaded unprovoked Iranian missile attacks. CENTCOM says it then destroyed the oil carriers. One was in waters off Amman. Iran had no immediate comment. Earlier Saturday, an Iranian state news agency said one of its tankers had been hit by U.S. forces. Iran and the United States continue to battle for control over the strait, which is a critical transportation passageway for much of the world's oil and energy supplies. Carrie Khan, NPR News.
20: The CDC says this summer's record-breaking cyclosporiasis season is over, but the number of confirmed cases of the intestinal illness is still climbing. NPR's Yuki Noguchi reports.
22: The cyclospora parasite thrives in warm weather. In the U.S., its season typically runs from May 1st through August. Fueled by a hot summer and a giant outbreak traced to Taylor Farms iceberg lettuce in Mexico, as well as many separate smaller outbreaks, the official case count of the illness has reached more than 18,000 for the year. Because of delays confirming and reporting cases to the CDC, thousands more suspected cases could push the total number higher for another 6 weeks. Already, the 2026 case count has shattered the previous record by nearly tenfold. Yuki Noguchi, NPR News.
20: Wall Street ended an uneven week of economic news with a split finish yesterday. The tech-heavy Nasdaq gained 0.4% for the week, while the Dow slipped about 0.25%. NPR's Stephen Basaha has details.
0: A hotter-than-expected jobs report Friday showed the U.S. added 162,000 jobs in August. Stock indexes dropped on the news, erasing many of their gains from earlier in the week. That's because a stronger jobs report suggests the Federal Reserve has more room to raise interest rates this month. Treasury yields also continued to rise. Yields for the 10-year Treasury note were at 4.78% Friday. Higher yields increase the cost of borrowing, including for a home. Freddie Mac says the average 30-year fixed-rate mortgage has pushed past 6.7%, the highest it's been in more than a year. Stephen Basaha, NPR News.
20: You're listening to NPR. The United Nations General Assembly has voted overwhelmingly to adopt a new world map that depicts the true relative size of Africa and several Caribbean nations. As NPR's Jewel Byte reports, the U.S. was the only country that voted against that resolution.
3: 164 countries voted in favor of the non-binding resolution to phase out the traditional Mercator map of the globe in favor of the Equal Earth Projection. The resolution was brought by the West African nation of Togo, which argued that the Mercator map did not give an equitable representation of the globe's regions, particularly Africa. Critics have long argued that the Mercator projection perpetuates ideas of European superiority by artificially enlarging Western regions. Six countries abstained from the vote, including Ukraine, which said the new map might depict Crimea as part of Russia. The U.S. ambassador to the UN called the resolution a mockery of the organization's work and purpose. Jewel Bright, NPR News, Lagos.
20: Apple has relabeled Lake Ontario as Lake America for U.S. users of its Maps app. The change comes after Google did the same. President Trump ordered a new name for the body of water amid his escalating trade war with Canada. As of Wednesday, Apple Maps shows Lake America for U.S. users, while users outside the U.S. still see Lake Ontario. MapQuest has not made the change. Canadian leaders have rejected the name change, so have Indigenous tribes. I'm Linda Kenyon, NPR News in Washington.
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23: Hello, hello. I'm Brittany Luce, and you're listening to It's Been a Minute from NPR, a show about what's going on in culture and why it doesn't happen by accident. This week, we're talking with Jason Reynolds, MacArthur Genius Grant recipient and National Book Award winning author of the beloved young adult books Look Both Ways, Stunt Boy in the Meantime, and Soundtrack. We're discussing the importance of brotherhood, the inspiration behind his characters, and why boys and men should read more fiction. Jason, welcome to It's Been a Minute.
24: Thank you, Brittany. It's good to see you.
23: We're going to talk about a few things, but among them is like young readers. How did you know you wanted to write for young people?
24: I didn't know. I wish I had some story. It was like, ever since I was a kid, I wanted to write for kids. And it's like, nah, my story is actually that I started young. And because I started young, my voice skewed young. Hmm. And so my first deal at 21, they categorized as young adult. And when you're 21, you feel so much older in your mind than like 14.
23: Yes.
24: Right? But to a 40-year-old, you
23: might have... I was going to say, now that I'm 38, I'm like, wow, 21 and 14, we're a lot closer together.
24: Exactly. Now I'm like 21 might as well be 14, right? At 42.
23: Exactly.
24: At 42. So, when they categorized the book as young adult, I was actually insulted. And
23: really?
24: I felt, yes, I thought they were trying to belittle the thing that I'd made. And that's mainly because I had absolutely no point of view or perspective about this particular landscape. I hadn't read any children's books. I hadn't read any young adult. I didn't know that was even a thing. I just knew we were going into the children's department, and I felt a way until we did our first library visit, and I got to talk to kids about the things that we made. And it was in that conversation that I realized that I loved it here, that something clicked. And it was like, oh, this is actually, this makes me feel way more useful and more purposeful than anything else I'd ever done before that. And that was sort of how it all began.
8: You talk about, like, I mean, the library visit that you did, and you've done so many since then. You visit schools, libraries, you know, detention, like correctional facilities, all places to see kids. I wonder, like, what was it about even that first visit, or even just in general, like, what's unique about the way that young people respond to your writing?
24: I think that they don't have, especially the age range in which I primarily work, like, a lot of my work is sort of in this, like, 9 to 13 sort of space. I mean, there's stuff for older kids, there's stuff for younger kids, but that, like, 9 to 13 pocket, that 6th, 7th, 8th grade sort of pocket, I find that they're half-baked. And I don't mean that in the way that we typically use that phrase. I'm not saying that they're quote, sort of lesser formed things. That's not what I'm saying. I'm saying that they're in a weird, mushy space where they're still, they've got one foot in, like, little kid land and then one foot in big kid land.
8: Yeah.
24: And because of that, they're willing to still give you a hug, but could ask really complicated questions.
8: That's a good point.
24: They don't have the self-consciousness that stops them from asking those questions, but they have the self-awareness that pushes those questions forward. And that's the beauty of, like, that weird little sweet spot. And I think that's really what it was. Those kids were asking me things and leaning forward, and yet I look in their faces and I still just see a baby. And yet they're like, but explain to me why it's wrong that I have two moms. Right. And it's like, well, it's not wrong. It's like, exactly. So I was in New York when we had this visit, obviously. Right. And so, you know, the conversations were so fruitful and so alive and so energetic and so joyous, because that is the age in which you can get all those things, whereas you get to high school and teenagers are starting to shut down.
8: I wonder, I mean, like, it's so interesting that you started off not pitching to, like, a YA audience, but that is a lot of your audience now, right? The young readers. And because you have aged, right? No shade, but you've aged. Hopefully. That's the hope, right? And you're still writing for a young audience. You're pretty much always trying to bridge some sort of generational gap between you and your intended reader. I think a lot of people listening to or watching this conversation are also wondering how to bridge the gap between themselves and some of the young people in their lives. How do you approach thinking about that with your writing?
24: I think the biggest mistake that so many of us are making when it comes to trying to figure out how to build a bridge is to remember who we were when we first learned to build bridges. Bridge building, when I think about bridge building, I think about who I was as a child playing with my toys. I think about what it meant, right? We think about bridge building in terms of, like, relationship. I think about bridge building in terms of, like, the actual act of making something come to life by putting this next to this and this next to this and this next to this, whether it be how I bridge the gap from this side of the couch to this side of the couch, how I bridge the gap from this toy to this toy, how do I get this thing to get across this room? And I think about what that required as a child, and what it required was a sense of wonder, a sense of creativity and curiosity, and an interesting and strange stick-to-itiveness, because I really believe that there was a way to connect this thing to this thing, right? The exact same methodology has to take place when it comes to how do I bridge the gap between a child and my big aged self, right? There needs to be a sense of wonder and curiosity, some imagination, and the true belief that the bridge is possible to be built. It's a possibility that I could do it, right? And that's all it really, like, if you have those things, then you're almost there.
9: You're listening to It's Been a Minute from NPR. I'm Brittany Luce, here with author Jason Reynolds. We're getting into how reading fiction can inspire empathy, friendship, and self-love in all of us.
8: It's so easy to kind of like move past awe really quickly. The older that we get, I feel like I find myself doing it more. Like I find myself engaging in awe almost deliberately a lot more now in the past, I don't know, 2 to 3 years than I did when I was like 30 or 25. You can only kind of access it if you're not feeling self-conscious. And I think to your point, like when the world does seem like a bit cool and exciting place, like most fervently is when you are those ages, like you said, when you are 13, 14, 15, like, you know, when you are 10, when you get to ride on a big kid roller coaster for the first time, it's like, oh my God, I didn't know life could be so good. But yeah, but you do have to kind of like decide to not feel self-conscious about allowing yourself to feel awed about something.
24: Yeah, I think isn't it a wonderful look? I had this incredible moment one time with Omar Epps, and there's a reason I'm dropping his name because I want to make sure that he's honored in the discussion that we had, in the very short discussion we had. It was in L.A. at a hotel. He's sitting there, and my homeboy I was with, I went to a meeting, came back. My homeboy was like, "Bro, Omar Epps sitting over there." And I'm like, "Oh, did you say something to him?" He like, "No, I could never." I can't do that, man. Like we grown men. I can't go over there saying
8: fan out. House. Yeah.
24: And I was like, "What you mean? This man is literally like woven into the genetics of our youth. He's buying. Yeah. He literally is a part of who we are as grown men because of us watching him as a teenager in so many of these classic films. Right. Yeah. For us especially. I was like, I'm going over there." And so we're walking by and like, I catch eyes, he catches eyes. And then I just start heading that direction. And I'm like, "Look, man, we don't want to like, I get it. You're busy. I'm not interested in interrupting you. I just wanted to come over and say thank you so much." My man was feeling a little strange about it. And you know, I just want to say, "I appreciate it. I appreciate what you did for us." And he looked up and he said, "Thank you, brother. I wonder why it's so hard for us to do this. It shouldn't be so hard for us to, like, why would this be weird? Why should this be strange?"
8: Yeah.
24: And in that moment, I reminded myself that so much of the joy in my life has to do with me being a fan. I want to be a fan, not just of people, but of everything. I'm a fan of nature. I'm a fan of art. I'm a fan of architecture. I'm a fan of children. I'm a fan of elders, right? I'm a fan. And I think that is what keeps my light burning.
8: I love that. I love that. It takes you back to that sort of primal feeling delight, excitement, that's so associated with childhood and is something that we all can access. I really appreciate that. Sticking on being in sort of the mindset of being a younger person right now, the protagonists of your books are often young men. These boys are loving, funny, intelligent, and kind, but also like, you know, all people from time to time, they could be short-sighted, immature, or quick to judge. I mean, in other words, they are like fully realized human beings. I wonder, like, how much is that on your mind as you are writing these days or even going out and speaking to people?
24: It's on my mind all the time. I think it's at the forefront of everything that I'm doing and have been doing for 20 years is thinking about how do we discuss boyhood in a way that feels healthy? How do we combat some of the unhealthy media that's coming their ways? But ultimately, my goal, just like as you describe the characters in these books, ultimately, my goal is to remind young boys that they're human. The way I see my life is that I wish I could call her name. She wrote that. She's the chef who wrote the book. Acid, salt, fat.
8: What is salt, it? Fat, acid, Samin knows acid, salt, acid, fat, acid, heat. I love salt, fat, I acid, love that heat, book. Right? I love Samin,
24: Right? And that these four elements are like, if you have these four elements in a dish, it is a balanced and whole dish, right? That is how I feel about the boys I write about and myself, right? That there should be some laughter and there should be some crying and there should be some courage and there should be some fear. Right. In every single sort of like every day of my life, those four elements exist in me every day. Right. People are like, "You cry every day." Every day there is a moment where I have to drop a tear or two. And the next moment, it might be me dying laughing at something else. Right. It might be me dealing with my insecurity about the new book that I've written. And I'm texting my editor like, "Are you sure it's good? Are you sure it's ready?" You know, and at the same time, beating my chest like I did that. Right. Like all of those things exist in my life on a daily basis. And I think those same things should be allowed to exist in every human's life, let alone every young man, that it's okay for you to feel a little insecure. It's okay for you to be a little nervous and a little afraid. That's your body trying to save you from something. Now you have to then decide whether or not the thing it's trying to save you from is actually a threat. And once you sort that, then you use your courage to push you forward. To me, every child deserves an opportunity, to have all of those elements on their plates.
8: That's so interesting. I mean, I haven't heard that put that way before, but that's really thoughtful. The idea that all of these different feelings and experiences are a part of a grander experience. Like they all feed into what it means to be human. And so, I mean, I think a lot of, honestly, and we've talked about a lot of manosphere stuff on this show before. A lot of what's at the core of a lot of that is fear. I'm glad you touched on that, because I think a lot of what's at the core of that is fear. Fear of being left out, fear of being rejected, fear of being unloved, fear of not measuring up. I think that everybody of all ages feels that way, whether it's like, you know, trying to jump into, oh my gosh, the game of a pickup sport. I've only done that once in my life, and it was literally one of the most fear-inducing experiences of my life. I'm like, the young people that do that, they are our strongest soldiers. Or to ask somebody out, or to send a text to like a new possible friend, like all of those things do feel scary, but they can also lead you to all of these other experiences that you mentioned, like being able to be moved to tears by how much you care for someone, or being able to laugh with people that you really like.
24: Yeah, man, we catastrophize, right? It's like we...
8: Don't I know it. Yeah.
24: Yeah. Like we catastrophize, and sometimes there's no catastrophe there to catastrophize about, right? There's nothing there. There's no there. But you deserve the opportunity to take a moment to do that. You deserve that. And I think young men, you know, we go through all the culturally, you know, the gender wars and the culture wars and all this weird stuff that we're all dealing with, that the internet is trying to convince me is real, that I still don't quite bite down on, because I live in the real world and I live a real life. I talk to human beings, and these aren't the conversations that we're having. But I often think about, like, we all are supposed to change and evolve. I hear conversations sometimes, some of my old heads would be like, man, men got to get back to being a strong, silent type. I'm not so sure that silence is strong. To me, that sounds a lot more like fear. To me, that sounds a lot more like the feeling that they are unsafe. And I think we've miscontextualized the strong, silent types of our lives. My granddaddy was a strong, silent type. I love him to death, but my mother would say he was a complicated man that could have probably used a few extra words. Right? He could have used a few extra words, but he didn't have them, nor did he feel like he had the space to find them.
8: Coming up, Jason and I continue our conversation about the importance of fiction.
24: In 300 pages, every character that you've met has become a new character by the end. And so what might you do in 30 days, let alone 30 years?
8: I'm Brittany Luce, and you're listening to It's Been a Minute from NPR.
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23: You're listening to It's Been a Minute from NPR. I'm Brittany Luce, here with author Jason Reynolds. We're continuing our conversation about the value fiction brings to our inner and outer worlds. I wonder, I mean, one aspect of your books that I have always enjoyed are the friendships. I like how much space is given to the characters, especially the young men, to learn to become good friends. Why are loving friendships so key to your storytelling?
24: The greatest thing that ever happened to me was my friends. I believe that friendship is, and I've said this many times, and I will say it until the day I die, that I believe that friendship is the most underrated relationship and yet the most valuable in our lives. I think it is more valuable than our parental relationships. I even think it is more valuable than our romantic ones. I think our friends, because our friends have no obligation to us.
23: Yeah.
24: Our friends are there by choice. And in my own life, my friends were the ones who helped me believe in me when I no longer did. My friends knew me sometimes better than I knew me. And so in any dark moment, my friends are still the ones who are like, hey, you know, you're good, right? You know, you got this. You know, you can do this, right? My friends were the ones that I could turn to and say, I'm afraid. Knowing that they wouldn't judge me or laugh at me, but would create a force field around me for me to be that. I want young men, especially young boys, I want everybody to have a good friend. But I think for young boys, I think we go so long thinking that our friends are the people who are supposed to fight with us. Like if I get into it, you're supposed to be there to have my back. And it's like,
23: together,
24: and it's like, that's a part of it. But the other part of it is like, can you look to that same soldier, that same warrior standing next to you and say, hey, bro, I don't really want to fight. Can you do that? Can you look to him and say, hey, bro, I'm a little nervous about this one. I think we should go this way. And will he say, all right, we out. Right? Right? And will y'all get back around the rest of the fellas? How will he tell the story? Will he tell it with confidence and saying like, yo, we made a different choice? Or will he say, yo, so-and-so was a sucker? We talk about snitching. And my question around snitching, because I've been in a juvenile, in a penal system with these kids. I've been around kids who are in detention centers for doing their homeboys' numbers and being like, look, I ain't even do it, but I ain't gonna snitch, so I'm gonna go ahead and take the numbers. And like, look, the rules are the rules. That's not what I'm debating. What I am questioning though is like, ain't no friend in my life gonna let me go down for something they did. Ain't no brother of mine gonna say I did something, and instead of me holding myself accountable, I'll be a coward and let my man go down because I know he is courageous enough to not say something.
23: It's interesting. I mean, what you are discussing is, I'm glad you used the word brotherhood, because there's like tension there, right? Friendship is voluntary. To have a depth of feeling for another person that is not bound by any obligation, is bound by love and commitment. And the other thing is that like,
24: it teaches you how to love though.
23: It teaches you how to love. It made me more cognizant of how I'm loving other people in a way that I don't think that we give friendship enough credit for, how much it nourishes us and sustains us and also teaches us how to be people.
24: Exactly. It's the best. I mean, they hold up mirrors.
23: I agree. Something that we've talked a lot about on the show, something I imagine that you think a lot about, and that people are talking a lot about, are America's literacy rates, how much people are reading. Reading proficiency and literary skills are on the decline for kids and adults. Specifically within this downward trend in reading, men are reading less than women. And men are specifically reading less fiction than women are. And you write fiction. And so I know you care about fiction. And so I wonder, what is the importance of men and boys reading fiction? And what do we lose when they don't?
24: First, let me say, I think that men have always read less fiction. This isn't like a new phenomenon. Now, that being said, I think there's much to gain from the novel. I think what the novel does is it very simply reminds us of the complexity of our humanity. But I think what fiction does is it humanizes everything. It humanizes our world. It humanizes our lives. I think it taps into our emotional centers while also still triggering our intellectual capacities and our intellectual sort of databases back here. I think it pushes us to think about what language can do, how language can create a hammer in the gut. Right? Like, that's a wild thing to consider, right? How you could read something and it creates a hammer in the gut. How language could create a metronome in the head that now you can actually feel the rhythm to your life. That's an incredible thing to consider that you do not get in nonfiction. Right? And imagine if we all knew that and could live our lives, like walking around knowing that I am walking on a metronome, that I have sort of these things working inside me. Like, that's what fiction reminds us of. It reminds us how to love. It reminds us how to feel. Right? It reminds us of our evolution. In one book, everybody can change. In 300 pages, every character that you've met has become a new character by the end. And so what might you do in 30 days, let alone 30 years? This is incredible. You get a snapshot of your potential every time you read a novel. That, I think, is what the beauty.

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1: And also, too, I think about the scale of fiction. Very often puts you in not just another person's shoes or in their mind, but it puts you in their heart. Mm-hmm. And I mean, I read, was it Pachinko by Min Jin Lee?
2: Yeah, masterpiece.
1: I can't even start to, I literally will start crying if I start talking about the book.
2: A masterpiece.
1: I got to the end of the book and I literally was like just sitting in silence in the middle of the night because I was just like, well, I felt like these people were my kin. I felt like they were my blood. I feel like fiction puts me back in touch with just how much I don't know, but also just how much about being a person is like a shared experience.
2: Exactly.
1: You don't get the opportunity to do that so regularly and so closely, I feel like.
2: It's just reminders of, exactly, like you say, what you don't know. But it's also a reminder of what you inherently know, right? What we all inherently know as human beings. Because there's never been anything in a book that I've read where I haven't been able to connect, where I haven't been able to find. Even if the details of the plot are so far away from what my realities are, I know what it is to have a mother. Mm. I know what it is to lose my father. I know what it is to have brotherhood that's strained and siblinghood that's strained. I know what it is to feel the weight of family pressure. Hmm. I know heartbreak.
1: Yeah. Right?
2: These are things that we can find in books about Korea or Vietnam or Senegal or New York City. Like these, it doesn't matter if you know the details. The human experience and the human condition is something that we all inherently know.
1: Thank you so much. I really enjoyed this. Thank you.
2: It's good to see you. You know, I'm doing everything you're doing, so I'm just happy. I'm a fan of you, too. You also on that list. You know what I mean?
1: That was author Jason Reynolds. I'm Brittany Luce, and you've been listening to It's Been a Minute from NPR. Next up is Wild Card, the show where cards control the conversation. Here's host Rachel Martin.
3: Thank you, Brittany. My guest this week is musician Brittany Howard.
4: In those moments, I'm so tired. I can't overthink. I can't be neurotic. Yeah. I just am.
5: Yeah.
4: And that's where my peace is.
3: Listening to Brittany Howard sing is in itself a transcendent experience. But watching her sing is next level. It's the way she inhabits the stage and moves her body, projects her voice not just to articulate words, but to convey everything from pain and longing to freedom and joy. After nearly a decade, Brittany Howard is back with her band Alabama Shakes and a new album called I Must Be Dreaming. Brittany Howard, I'm so happy to welcome you to Wildcard.
4: Thank you. It's so good to be here.
3: So first round is memories. These are the first three cards. One, two, or three.
4: Let's go two. Okay. Yes.
3: Okay. Where would you go when you wanted to feel safe as a kid?
4: When I wanted to feel safe as a kid, I would go in the woods, play with my animals, play in the creek.
3: You live close to woods?
4: Mm-hmm. Yeah, I grew up in the woods. Yeah. Grew up in the woods. My dad had a junkyard as well. So it was like the junkyard, and then on top of the hill was like some nice green grass, and we had a lot of animals, and then the rest was the woods. So that was my safe place.
3: And so there was the junkyard, but then there were the woods, and did you go in there like a lot? Did you go with friends?
4: My closest neighbor friends was this little boy named Taterhead. Well, we called him Taterhead.
3: And I assume that was his God-given name.
4: He would drive up to our house on a lawnmower because it's a long road. And he'd be like, hey, Brittany, you want to play? And I'd be like, sure. You know, sure, Taterhead. And then we'd go out in the woods. And, you know, we'd just like use our imaginations or, you know, one time I would you know, when you have junk cars and you take them to like a place to be crushed, you take the gas tanks off. So there's like this big pile of empty gas tanks. And so I would like get one and then float down the creek on it because they float.
3: Yeah. So instead of a raft,

0: gas tank.
1: It was a lot of fun.
0: That sounds really fun. It sounds very fun. It also sounds like the opposite of so many kids' childhoods now that are, I wish more kids were floating down rivers on empty gas tanks, frankly.
1: Yeah. We need more junkyard kids.
0: Yeah. Yeah. Okay. Let's keep going. Next three. One, two, or three?
1: Let's do one.
0: Mm-hmm. Well, there's another place question. What's a place that shaped you just as much as any person did?
1: A place that shaped me. I mean, it's hard because it's the same thing. It's my home. It's the junkyard. Yeah. That was a land of creativity. You know, you could open your door and look out and say, like, wow, a bunch of junk cars. Or you could say, like, that is my kingdom for the day. I'm going out there and I'm going to see what I can see. And some days there were like a castle. Some days they're like a lost cove, like if you're a pirate. Like so many scenarios could be made up out there in those junk cars in the woods. And I feel like that's where I really learned that with imagination, like, you know, anything's possible.
0: When you first started out writing music, can you draw a line from what you were writing in those early songs to the junkyard or images that came to you as a result of that place, stories that percolated because of that place?
1: Well, I'm sure like subconsciously, everything's connected to the junkyard.
0: Yeah.
1: There's something about being like one of the poor kids, but you're not really poor. You have family and we always had like food on the table. Maybe we didn't get all the nicest things and the newest clothes or whatever, but we always had a lot of fun. There's a certain type of fun you can have that is free.
0: Yeah.
1: And I learned that very early on. And I feel like when I think of myself and of course, then the music that comes out of me, it's always like from this place of resourcefulness. Mm. And it goes all the way back to there where it's like the most fun I ever had cost $0. And that's never left me. Like that is my home and those are my people.
0: And the idea of resourcefulness being a fount of creativity is really interesting because it means being resourceful implies that the resources are scarce. There's a scarcity and that it requires you to be creative.
1: I think it requires you to be creative and it also requires you to change your perspective, to reframe everything around you. Like, I didn't know I was poor until the other kid said something to me. You know what I mean? Because I was wearing like, you know, I go to the flea market and get the off-market Jordans and the off-market Calvin Klein. You know, it's like, might be Calvin Klein. I was wearing that, you know.
0: Missing a vowel or something.
1: I didn't know there was anything wrong with that until I found out. But I didn't really feel bad about myself because I had this whole entire world inside that was just abundant and flourishing. And I thought maybe those kids just don't have that or something.
0: So it sounds like there was a lot of joy in your house, which is a lovely thing. Was there a lot of music?
1: Yeah, music everywhere in my house. So I come from a mixed background. My mom's white, my dad's black. And there was lots of different types of music. There was like Elvis and Patsy Cline and like the Everly Brothers and Dion and like the Monkees, the Partridge Family, had all that. Mm. And at the same time, I had Luther, I had Prince, I had the Marvelettes, I had the Crystals, the Ronettes, you know, obviously Michael Jackson and that kind of thing going on, Teddy Pendergrass. And then in my house, everybody just played everything. And my dad was always open-minded with music, so he could listen to whatever. And my mom was the same way. And in our household, like, it was just musical because music was, like, you know, free. You listen to the radio or sing songs to each other. Yeah.
0: Yeah. Coming up, musician Brittany Howard on keeping the memory of her sister alive.
1: I see her every day. And I talk to her all the time. And it's not a sad thing anymore. It's just a part of my life. You know how they say about grief. It's not that it necessarily gets easier. It's more that you get used to it.
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5: Crimea was the first place Russian leader Vladimir Putin seized when he initially invaded Ukraine in 2014. An estimated 1 million Russian troops and civilians have poured into Crimea to make it more Russian. Yet in recent months, Ukrainian forces have made life in Crimea increasingly miserable, with nonstop drone attacks from both the sky and the sea.
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2: I'm Rachel Martin, and you're listening to Wildcard from NPR, the show where cards control the conversation. And today, Brittany Howard of Alabama Shakes is playing the game, and it's time for her to draw the next card. This is the next round. Brittany.
1: Okay.
2: Insights. Three new cards. One, two, or three.
0: What are you feeling?
1: Three.
2: What's a sound that instantly puts you at ease?
1: Oh, that's a good question. That is such a good question.
0: You can sit with it for a minute.
1: Because there's so many sounds that put me at ease. Mm. I think I really like the sound of a box fan.
2: A box fan.
1: Yeah.
2: Say more. A particular box fan? Any box fan?
1: Well, I don't know the name of it, but I remember it from the 90s. It was made out of like metal, maybe aluminum, and it was baby blue right here. And then the top and the blade and the side were plastic. And I remember I would put my face up to the fan and just go like, and it would go, and I mean, just bliss.
2: Really?
1: Yeah. I want to say like the fan is like Elko or Delco or something like that. And when I was sick, my mom would lay out like this baby blue blanket and then she would put the fan in front of me and I would just be like, oh yeah. It takes me right back.
0: That is, it's before we had sound machines. That was the original sound machine, right?
1: The OG sound machine.
2: Okay, next three. One, two, or three?
1: Three.
2: Three. What has age taught you about love?
1: A lot of things, girl. I would say love is like a garden. If you pour into it, it can pour more into you. But somewhere out there, the love's always there. You know, somewhere out there, the flowers are always growing. There's always love, you know. I can still have love for people that I can't stand. You know, love is the most powerful thing that makes up this world. Love is the motivator for human life, I'd say. And what I've learned about relationships in terms of love is it's something you do have to grow and weed and care for and tend to. And it doesn't always feel like those lovey-dovey feelings of like infatuation. And that's how you know you got the good stuff. When ain't nobody leaving nobody, you sit down, you work it out, love grows stronger, like bark. So I'd say, yeah.
0: I love the idea of bark. I don't know. It's sturdy and beautiful. Yeah. And quiet.
1: I'm out here spitting. Write this down.
2: Are you good at tending the garden? Have there been chapters in your life when you have let the garden kind of burn up in the sun or taken it for granted?
1: Haven't we all?
2: Yeah.
1: Haven't we all? Yes. Yes. I have given too much water. I've given not enough water. Mm. I have left and not came back. You know, all the things. Like, I made mistakes, but I learned from my mistakes. You know, I don't try to keep perpetrating. I learn, I grow. And at the end of the day, I'm a sensitive, loving person that likes to be a caretaker and likes to tend. I think I had to get through that part of love doesn't always feel nice. That's right. The young part of me right. that I had to grow out of. I'm not supposed to always feel nice.
2: Yeah.
1: And here we are now. I'm going to get married soon. I'm looking forward to it.
2: Hey, congratulations.
1: Thank you.
2: Congratulations. Yeah. It's so much of it is just in the staying, isn't it? Just like, nope, I'm still going to stick. I'm sticking right here through this bad thing. Or whatever. You just keep showing up.
1: Yeah. Feels bad and I'm not going nowhere. And then one day the sun comes out again.
2: Yeah.
1: And it's all good. Yeah.

0: Okay. We're in our last round. Beliefs? 1, 2, or 3?
1: 2. 2.
0: When do you feel most at peace?
1: I feel most at peace when I've been working outside all day and I'm physically tired and the sun's starting to go down. It's about to be a beautiful sunset. And I sit down on like a stump or the back of the truck or something. And I'm taking those glugs of cold water and I'm wiping my brow off. And I'm just like, I put everything into this day. And in those moments, I'm so tired. I can't overthink. I can't be neurotic. I can't be focused. I just am.
0: Yeah.
1: And that's where my peace is.
0: Yeah. I love that. If you're just tuning in, this is Wild Card from NPR, the show where cards control the conversation. I'm Rachel Martin, and my guest today is Brittany Howard of Alabama Shakes. And it's time for Brittany to pick the next card. Okay, 1, 2, or 3?
1: 1.
0: Have you ever experienced a divine power?
1: Have I ever experienced a divine power?
0: Mm-hmm.
1: Have I ever experienced a divine force?
0: However you define divinity. It's sort of an open-ended thing.
1: I mean, there's definitely been times where I feel like I was steered away from danger with a knowingness.
0: Yeah.
1: That has been amazing. Back in the day, I was driving a work truck and the rain was so thick, I couldn't see the taillights of the car in front of me. So I'm just going like, I don't know, 30, and I'm driving down this, like, it's like a parkway. And I'm driving, all of a sudden I see that all the cars in front of me are stopped and I'm about to slam into the back of this car. And then my hand just kind of turned the wheel and I wasn't sure what I was turning into. I couldn't see. I just turned and it just happened to be an off ramp, like right there.
0: Wow.
1: You know, I didn't know that was there. I couldn't tell, but I felt very divinely protected in that moment because I would have smashed the car pretty bad. And another instance of maybe divine intervention, I pull up to a stoplight on my way home. I stop there every night. And this night, I want to say it was like a voice, but it wasn't like an audible voice. It was like a thought that wasn't my thought. I know what my thoughts sound like. And it was like the light turned green. And then I hear this little thought say, like, just wait 2 seconds. And so I just sat at the light and waited for 2 seconds. And this car comes flying through, running the red light. It was probably going 65, 70 miles per hour. I don't know, I might not be sitting here today. It was going very fast, would have T-boned me.
0: That's so wild.
1: Maybe that was divine intervention.
0: Sounds like you're not quick to just be like, whew, lucky, just lucky.
1: I am lucky as well, but I think that was different.
0: But it sounds like something, I hear you suggesting something else might have been at play and you're open to that.
1: Oh, absolutely. Yeah, some sort of, I don't know if it's angels or guardian angels or what it was, but it was definitely, it felt like something other than my own self ensuring my safety, whatever that may be. Yeah.
0: Yeah. Last 3. 1, 2, or 3?
1: I'm going to pick 3 and you're going to answer it.
0: Oh, Lord. Have your feelings about death changed over time? Look at you. And I'll wait. okay, my feelings about death have changed. Regular listeners to our show will know that both my parents have passed. My mom died when she was only 60, which felt real young. And so I think anytime you lose a person, you think about how finite all of it is. And you're mad for a while. And I was angry for a while, especially around my mom. And then selfishly, and I was just sad for myself. I was like, these are all the things she's not going to get to see. And these are all the experiences I'm going to have without her. And that just seems like a raw deal. But I'm older. It's never easy. Obviously, it's a horrible human thing to endure. But it's also like we've been talking about. It is a natural part of living, is the dying. And I mean, I'm talking a good talk right now. I don't know it's always horrible, but I hope when confronted with my own imminent demise or that of a loved one, that I will accept it in a different way than I did with my mom's death, because I did not accept it very readily then.
1: So I watched someone, my sister, suffer before she died. And then death looked different. Mm. At first, it was very scary because, you know, she'll be gone and everyone will be sad all the time. But it was the suffering that made it seem like a gift. And of course, like you said, if you're born, that's your guaranteed IOU to death. Like, you will go somewhere. And recently, I lost my grandmother, who I was very close to.
0: I'm sorry.
1: And that was hard.
0: Yeah.
1: Because it, like you said, it was too soon. Mm-hmm. She wasn't old enough yet. So that hurt. Yeah. And felt unfair. Mm-hmm. Because she was a very good person. Mm-hmm. And the way she left us didn't feel dignified enough for her, mm-hmm. for the type of person she was. So, yeah, I have angry feelings about that. But then, like you said, it's life and it's a raw deal. And I believe that there's another place, divine or not. It could be a scientific place, a different plane, something my brain doesn't fully understand. But I do believe there's another place. And I do believe at the end of someone's life, everyone who's left is really the one who suffers. So in some ways, I feel like she went to peace. Mm-hmm. And then it makes me feel a little bit better. Yeah. And one day, hopefully a long time from now, because I got lots of plans, one day I'll go to that peace too. And mm-hmm. when I call it peace and not death, it makes it less unfortunate.
0: Yeah. Yeah. Do you feel your grandma or your sister in certain ways at certain times?
1: Absolutely. Absolutely. Yeah. Yeah. My sister's been with me throughout my whole life. Mm-hmm. And as soon as I open my door, I have this big picture of her and I at the end of my hallway. So I see her every day. And I talk to her all the time. And it's not a sad thing anymore. It's just a part of my life.
0: Yeah.
1: You know, how they say about grief. It's not that it necessarily gets easier. It's more that you get used to it. Mm-hmm. And it's been 20-some years since then. And
0: yeah. You were young. How old was she when she died?
1: 13. Yeah. And I was 8. Yeah.
0: Yeah. We end the show the same way every time, with a trip in our memory time machine.
2: Oh.
0: In the memory time machine, you pick one moment from your past that you'd like to revisit. It is not a moment you would change anything about. It's just a moment you'd like to linger in a little longer. Which moment do you choose?
1: Girl, get out. That is hard.
0: Is it?
1: That is very hard.
0: Well, it doesn't have to be like the life-defining moment. It's just like sit with it and see what comes up.
1: Okay. One moment where I would linger is just at the end of the day. When my family was all together, mm-hmm. we would sit around the TV. We'd all watch The Simpsons. Oh, hi. Thank you. I'm a nose crier. Hold on. Yeah. At the end of the day, I would like to go back to me, my mother, my father, my sister, all sitting around at the end of the day watching The Simpsons. 7 p.m. all together. That'd be it. Yeah, that sounds awesome.
2: Brittany Howard.
3: Thank you.
1: Did I make you cry?
2: Yes, you made me cry.
1: That's what you get.
2: Brittany Howard, thank you so much for doing this.
1: Thank you so much for having me. I've loved it.
2: Brittany Howard and Alabama Shakes, their new album is called I Must Be Dreaming. And that's it for this week's Wild Card from NPR. I'm Rachel Martin. We'll shuffle the deck and be back next week. Same time, same place. You've been listening to the It's Been a Minute and Wildcard Radio Hour from NPR. Thanks for listening.
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7: Both know that whatever the terminology, the longer this cycle of this back and forth strikes drags on, the greater the disruption to energy markets.
8: The war between the United States and Iran flares up again. For Saturday, September 5th, this is All Things Considered from NPR News. I'm Joel Rose. Coming up, a conversation about climate solutions as the UN offers a bleak update on our warming planet.
9: We've been too slow, and now the risks are so much higher.
8: Later, we talk with political activist Angela Davis about her friend, feminist icon Gloria Steinem. Flock surveillance cameras face a bipartisan backlash. And we talk to the son of jazz great John Coltrane, who's trying to save the Philadelphia house where his father had a spiritual awakening.
10: These are symbols. They're not just brick and mortar. You know, they represent something much higher.
8: First news.
11: Live from NPR News in Washington, I'm Dan Ronan. Russian President Vladimir Putin held a meeting today at the Kremlin with U.S. negotiators Steve Witkoff and President Trump's son-in-law Jared Kushner. This in an effort to revive the stalled Russian-Ukraine negotiations to end the war. NPR's Charles Maines in Moscow reports U.S. officials are concerned the 4.5-year-long war could escalate.
12: Their re-engagement on Ukraine now comes as some things are changing with Russia's war. Keep in mind, CIA Director John Ratcliffe was recently in Moscow for a brief visit with his Russian counterparts in the intelligence community. Presumably, Ukraine was part of those discussions. So it could be there's a new diplomatic window here, but the prevailing view is that the U.S. is concerned this conflict is about to escalate even further than it already has.
11: Both Russia and Ukraine agreed to temporarily halt the fighting while the talks are taking place. Witkoff and Kushner are scheduled to visit Ukraine's capital, Kyiv, Sunday. Some people who were scheduled to appear at immigration courts in Maryland and Virginia have instead been rescheduled to other buildings. One is in Washington, D.C. The other is in Falls Church, Virginia. NPR's Jimena Busta reports exclusively neither is listed as an immigration court.
13: Neither of these buildings currently has an immigration court that is set up for in-person hearings. The D.C. location has no listed affiliation with the Justice Department, which oversees immigration courts. Immigrants were notified about the change in location within days of newly scheduled appointments, or did not receive notifications at all in at least two cases identified by NPR. Attorneys warn this latest step of scheduling hearings at previously unfamiliar locations can add to the confusion and lack of transparency in an already complicated immigration court system. The Justice Department did not respond to questions about the use of these two buildings. Jimena Bustillo, NPR News, Washington.
11: The Trump administration's plan to begin excavation work to begin a proposed arch in Washington, D.C. is facing a legal challenge. NPR's Rachel Treisman reports a federal judge has stepped in.
14: In a late-night motion, the judge ordered the administration to provide 48 hours notice before doing anything other than information gathering at the traffic circle where it wants to build its 250-foot arch. The three Vietnam veterans and architectural historian who sued over the arch earlier this year had asked for a restraining order after Interior Secretary Doug Burgum announced that excavation work would begin within 2 weeks, even though the structure hasn't gotten final federal approval. The Trump administration then clarified in a legal filing that it was talking about archaeological surveys, not construction. Rachel Treisman, NPR News.
11: U.S. military forces today hit three Iranian oil tankers near Karg Island. This is NPR. The U.S. Army Corps of Engineers is restarting an environmental project on the Des Plaines River, southwest of Chicago, that officials say is critical to the Great Lakes. The Brandon Road Interbasin Project is designed to stop invasive carp from getting into Lake Michigan. In July, officials from Illinois and Michigan warned that the fish were alarmingly close to Lake Michigan. The project had been stopped temporarily by the White House. But this week, Michigan Governor Gretchen Whitmer called the White House, spoke with President Trump, and work on the project has been ordered restarted. Spider-Man has swung past another box office milestone this weekend. Here's NPR's Bob Mondello.
15: When Supergirl flopped earlier this summer, there was much talk about audiences suffering superhero fatigue. Apparently, they were just waiting for the right superhero.
16: You okay, kid? Yeah, you're okay.
15: Spider-Man Brand New Day passed $900 million in North American ticket sales on Friday. Only one movie has ever made more money at the American box office, Star Wars The Force Awakens, which topped out at $936 million back in 2015. Spidey is expected to swing past that all-time domestic record in the next 2 weeks.
17: I am totally out of control.
15: Brand New Day is doing even better overseas, with global ticket sales now topping $2.3 billion.
17: I didn't know you could get that big.
15: Making it the third highest earning film in history. Bob Mondello, NPR News.
11: On this Labor Day weekend, AAA says the price of unleaded regular gasoline is now $4.14 a gallon, 6 cents more expensive than a week ago. I'm Dan Ronan, NPR News.
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5: 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It's 5:06. Weather for central New York for what remains of this afternoon. Mostly sunny skies. We were in the mid-70s for our highs today. Tonight we'll have a few more clouds when overnight lows drop down to the low to mid-50s. And mostly sunny skies again on Sunday with highs in the mid-70s again tomorrow. And more of the same for our Labor Day holiday on Monday. Sunny skies with temps in the mid-70s.
8: It's All Things Considered from NPR News. I'm Joel Rose. The confrontation between the United States and Iran has flared up again this weekend with tit-for-tat strikes that are becoming a pattern in this conflict. The U.S. says it struck three Iranian oil tankers after Iran launched missiles at two American warships, putting fresh pressure on shipping through the Strait of Hormuz and on global oil prices. The latest exchange comes after a weeks-long lull in U.S.-Iran military action. NPR's international correspondent Carrie Kahn is in the region. So tell us, what happened today?
19: The U.S. military says Iran's Islamic Revolutionary Guard Corps, or the IRGC, launched ballistic missiles toward two U.S. naval vessels. It was an aircraft carrier and a guided missile destroyer. CENTCOM says both ships were able to evade those attacks, and in retaliation, the U.S. struck three Iranian oil tankers, destroying all of them. One was near Iran's key Karg Island in the Persian Gulf. That's the heart of Iran's oil export system. Another of the three was actually in the Gulf of Oman. CENTCOM says it was hit several times and its crew was forced to abandon ship. In its statement, CENTCOM said the tanker's part of a, quote, multi-billion dollar shadow network that's used to fund Iran's Revolutionary Guard. CENTCOM's commander said, quote, if you shoot at two of our ships, we will impose an even higher economic cost taking out three of yours.
8: It's now been more than 6 months since the United States and Israel launched strikes on Iran. But it had been relatively quiet for many weeks now. Why have the strikes picked up this weekend?
19: The U.S. says it's dealing with attacks and threats to commercial shipping, and it began the resumption of strikes last weekend and into the week, hitting several sites in Iran. One of those was a U.S. strike on a wedding celebration that killed at least five people and injured dozens. That's according to Iran. Washington said it is investigating those claims. Iran immediately retaliated, launching drones and missiles at U.S. targets, military bases in the Gulf. Iran's foreign ministry condemned today's U.S. strikes, calling the actions illegal and a clear threat to international peace and the security of commercial shipping. And on state media today, Iran threatened to increase and expand its strikes on U.S. military vessels if the U.S. kept blocking Iranian ports and targeting its ships.
8: So what does the resumption of strikes and retaliation mean for shipping through the Strait of Hormuz? Who actually controls it right now?
19: Well, Iran says it controls the strait, and it has actually been in negotiations with Oman to determine some new fees and passage restrictions. President Trump has said the U.S. is in control. It has the U.S. naval blockade of Iranian ports and a large presence there attempting to keep commercial traffic moving. Do remember that before the war began in February, the strait was open to all commercial traffic without any restrictions and the threats we're seeing now. The United Kingdom Maritime Trade Operation Center says vessel traffic through the strait now is down again to around 90% from pre-war levels, while Brent crude has risen above $90 a barrel again this week. President Trump characterized the war as, quote, small potatoes. He said that this week. And Vice President J.D. Vance declined to even describe the conflict as a war. But both know that whatever the terminology each side is using, the longer the cycle of this back and forth strikes drags on, the greater the disruption to energy markets and the more tangible the economic impact becomes, both in the U.S. and, of course, globally.
8: That's NPR's Carrie Kahn in Tel Aviv. Thanks, Carrie.
19: You're welcome.
8: When Gloria Steinem died this week, it offered an opportunity, as she put it herself, to remind us how far we've come, and to remember the work of the trailblazing journalist and activist who devoted her life to fighting for women's rights. Integral to that work was that she intentionally linked arms, often literally, with women of color. And Steinem specifically credited Black women with inspiring her core view of equal rights. Steinem counted political activist and author Angela Davis as a friend and ally. So we called her up and have her on the line now. Welcome to the program.
20: Thank you. Thank you very much.
12: As we close out this week and the tributes to Gloria Steinem have poured in, what have you been thinking about?
1: Well, I've been thinking about the fact that I'm so deeply appreciative of all that Gloria did to lift us all up. I suppose I would focus on the fact that I will remain eternally grateful to Gloria for the work she did for me while I was in jail. She was actually the national treasurer of the Angela Davis Defense Fund and did a great deal to help raise money for my case. It was significant that she took the step to become publicly associated with me at a time when I was being demonized. Of course, at that time, I was a member of the Communist Party. And to be associated with someone who was a communist was anathema to so many people. There were other public figures who were asked to associate themselves with that campaign, and they refused. She helped to raise an enormous amount of money for my legal defense to pay the lawyers. And of course, at that time, I had absolutely nothing. I don't think I had $10 in the bank at that time. So without that fundraising effort, without that effort to publicize the racism and the repression that were involved in my case, I don't know whether I would be talking to you today.
12: Gloria Steinem remained active and in particular championed Tarana Burke and other leaders of the Me Too movement in the last decade. What was the impact, do you think, of that solidarity?
1: Well, I think that Gloria's solidarity with what we used to call women of color feminism, particularly in the areas of campaigns against gender violence and campaigns for reproductive justice. Reproductive justice is a term that, of course, emerged from the women of color feminist movement. It has become increasingly acknowledged that feminism cannot pretend to represent all women without being staunchly anti-racist. When I identify into the category feminist, I am explicitly thinking about a feminism that is anti-racist, a feminism that is anti-capitalist, a feminism that is not so much a label of identity, but rather a feminism that represents a methodology that allows us to think, and I'll use the term intersectionally, because that is, I think, at the very heart of the feminism that we embrace today.
12: In this political moment, when the Trump administration is attacking diversity and equity programs, can it be hard to remember what was important about Gloria Steinem and about her work?
1: Well, that is precisely why we have to continue to lift up Gloria and all of those who have been active in radical social justice movements over the last period. Because I think that it is precisely those movements, movements against racism, movements against gender and equality, movements for climate justice, movements around LGBTQ issues, working class movements. And I can go on and on talking about the enormous impact of social justice movements on the consciousness of people, not only in this country, but, you know, throughout the Americas and the world. I would say that we who identify into those movements represent the future. We are with the flow of history. And it is those like the current president and his right-wing cohort that want to reverse that flow. I am absolutely convinced that if it were a case of consciousness alone, we would not be in the predicament that we're in today. But of course, it is also a case of power. It's a case of economic power. And the millionaires and now trillionaires who pull the strings of power are attempting to prevent us from moving in a progressive direction. But I'm pretty convinced that in the end, they will not succeed, that this fascism that we are experiencing today will be turned around, and that, you know, we will move in a direction that allows us to talk about freedom and justice and equality for all people, for all genders, for trans people, you know, for people all over the world. And I think Gloria would have agreed with that analysis.
8: I have been speaking with political activist and author Angela Davis about her friend Gloria Steinem, who died this week. Thank you very much for joining us.
1: Absolutely. Thank you for having me.

0: You're listening to All Things Considered from NPR News. Next week's Republican midterm convention is being held in the same city that helped give rise to the Bush political dynasty. But that family's political influence is notably absent from today's GOP. KERA's Bill Ziebel reports from Dallas.
1: 10 years ago, when I first ran for governor, I had my last campaign rally in Dallas, and we won.
2: On the eve of being reelected to the presidency in November 2004, George W. Bush, in this C-SPAN video, stopped at Southern Methodist University in Dallas, tracing the importance of the city to his political career.
1: Tonight, after six other stops, I'm having my last campaign rally in Dallas, and we're going to win.
2: Bush left

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3: This is American Roots Live for Labor Day weekend with some favorite performances from our series of concerts created with the New Orleans Jazz National Historical Park. This hour, we've got jazz sax man Donald Harrison and Haitian-American songstress, cellist, and banjo player Layla McCallum. To kick it off, we ask the Pine Leaf Boys to make a big journey across the Atchafalaya Swamp from Lafayette and their South Louisiana Cajun Prairie homeland down the Mississippi River to New Orleans to plan a live stream as the pandemic closed the dance halls of French Louisiana. It's Pine Leaf Boy Two-Step on American Roots.

0: Hey, is it hard to play dance music when there's nobody dancing?
1: Yes, it is very
2: But they
1: hard
2: are dancing.
0: Oh, we just can't see them.
2: They are dancing.
0: I see you got that accordion. Is that one you made or your daddy made? Who made that one?
2: My dad made this for me. It's my first accordion.
0: Is that right?
2: Yeah, my dad made it for me. He gave it to me when I was about 13. And this was made from a tree that my grandfather planted. Yeah, and when he died, the tree had died shortly after. True. Now, my dad cut the tree down. It was a dead tree at that point. It was a sassafras tree. And made this accordion.
0: That is roots music.
2: Yeah, absolutely. I actually ran over it one time with my car. Oh, I shouldn't say that. My dad might hear that, but I had put it behind my car one time and ran over it, and it was fine.
0: Well, it sounds good, so we just got to keep asking you to, you know, blow a little bit of air there.
2: We can do that. This is one we recorded on our last CD.
0: And it's I Love You Always?
2: Yeah, I Love You Always or I Love You Still. In French, it can be either or. You know, j'aime toujours. So I guess it depends on the context.
0: So is this a waltz or a two-step?
2: Two-step.
0: All right.
2: And the waltz, you know, every two-step has a common waltz. So this one comes from the Reno Waltz, which is a famous Cajun waltz. So if you play it as a waltz, you have a whole new song.
0: There you go.
2: You know, so sometimes we'll take every song and just play the opposite, you know. So here we go. J'aime toujours.

0: This is American Roots, and we've got the Pine Leaf Boys who are bringing us the classic sound of Cajun music. They're very current and contemporary, but y'all dig deep into the roots for your sound, your repertoire.
1: We do. We go pretty on both ends of the spectrum, I find. You know, we love the old stuff, but we love new stuff, too. We have different influences from rockabilly to country to jazz music. We try to incorporate all of our different genres that we love into our music.
0: Yeah. And Drew Simon was playing the T-Fair back there this time.
2: I was, yeah, a little bit. Yeah.
0: You're a good multitasker, Drew. I mean, you can sing and play T-Fair at the same time.
2: I've been doing it a while. I'm just getting used to it now.
0: Yeah.
2: Long time.
1: It's not easy to do. It's like rubbing your belly and patting your head kind of thing, you know?
0: Yeah.
1: You do all that at the same time.
0: Yeah. All right. Well, I'm sure there are unusual talents all over here in the Pine Leaf Boys, and we'll find out about more of them. But what's next?
1: Well, we can do one that's kind of fun. It's called I Long Rock and Roll.
0: Yeah. Well, yeah. Along rock and roll. I think that means let's rock and roll.
1: Very good.
0: Yeah. It's French.
1: That's
0: Cajun
1: some,
0: French,
1: French 101 right there. Yeah. We'll do this for our bass player who's at home, Thomas David, because of social quarantine, and they told us only four. But I hope he's at home right now playing the bass, you know. I'm sure he's at home right now playing with us, you know. Maybe we can add him to the feed.
0: Yeah, we'll add it in a later track.
1: Right. All right, here we go. It's called Along Rock and Roll. Let's go rock and roll.

0: Your dad is a deep traditionalist, makes accordions, plays fiddle. How does he feel about all the changing music? You know, his son's out there playing French music all over the world. I'm sure he's proud of you, but does he have an opinion on any of this?
1: He likes the really old stuff, is no question. You know, anything like 1960 and before, you know, from, you know, he loves all that stuff. He doesn't really relate or understand the more evolutionary Cajun music, like what's happening after all that, you know?
0: You mean there's a difference between a father and a son in Cajun culture, generationally? What are we talking about here?
1: Yeah, my dad was born in 1940.
0: Uh-huh.
1: Right, so he just loves old... My dad likes the kind of music, he says, that when the power goes out, you can still play. That's what he likes, nothing electric, which is weird because he asked me to play electric keyboard in the family band many years later.
0: You know, speaking of the keyboard, we do have a piano here.
1: I noticed, it's a little honky-tonk.
0: Yeah, and I know you're not alienated by honky-tonk pianos.
1: No, that's my first love was the piano.
0: Is it?
1: Yeah. Which in Cajun music, you don't hear too much piano, because when you do hear it, they usually only play these last 10 buttons, you know, on the piano. It's always like... They don't realize there's a whole another like 70 something.
0: So but you, however, have
1: my
0: gone.
1: My goal is to play the other 70 buttons on the keyboard. So yeah,
0: Wilson Savoy at the 88s.
1: So it's called "Keep Your Hands Off of It," which I think is very relevant in this day and age.

0: right. Wilson Savoy on the piano. How about that? But that's wonderful to hear you doing that.
1: Well, thank you.
0: Yeah. So what should we go on with here, gentlemen?
1: Well, I'm going to do one that I like to play. It's called Mes Chats Yeux Noirs, Little Dark Eyes. About a man, he's sitting on his porch in his rocking chair, watching the sun go down, waiting for his loved one to come home.

0: Little Dark Eyes, Wilson Savoy, accordion, Jean Bertrand guitar, Chris Segura fiddle, and Drew Simone drums, the Pine Leaf Boys with a classic Cajun waltz, live on American Roots from Esplanade Studios. Coming up, our in-studio visit with Haitian-American singer, songwriter, cellist, banjo player, and more, Layla McCalla and her band, when the best of American Roots Live comes back around.
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0: I'm Nick Spitzer. This is American Roots Live with Layla McCalla and friends, part of an online and broadcast concert series created with the New Orleans Jazz National Historical Park. Layla's a New York City native, born to Haitian parents, now raising her own family in the Crescent City. She got a start here, busking with her cello in the French Quarter. Layla sings in French, Creole, and English. She's reached to the family's Haitian roots in her music. Layla was a member of the Carolina Chocolate Drops and has since recorded several albums, including the Capitalist Blues in 2019. She's also a member of the group Our Native Daughters, which includes Chocolate Drops bandmate Rhiannon Giddens. Here now, Layla McCalla and friends from Marini Studios on American Roots Live.

0: Girl.
1: Yeah, that's a song called Girl. It comes from a Langston Hughes poem. Actually, part of my my escape from New York and coming down to New Orleans, I was really trying to find my creative voice, and I had written a handful of songs to Langston Hughes' poetry, and for me it was such a big part of making me believe that I was an artist, accessing these words and bringing them to life with music. And then I thought, well, maybe I could do that with my own words
0: yeah.
1: too. And so, yeah, that's a song from my first record, Varicolored Songs.
0: So great to hear you playing the cello with that.
1: Thank you.
0: That's really amazing. So let's see, who have we got here? What's the lineup?
1: So we have Pete Olinchu on bass, who's been touring as part of my band for the past few years. Cedric Watson, an old friend.
0: Yeah, we know Cedric. Yeah, looking good tonight, Cedric.
1: Renowned.
0: Nice outfit
1: Creole
0: there, buddy.
1: Musician, fiddle, accordion. He plays banjo. He's an amazing, amazing musician.
0: Il parle créole français.
1: Oui.
0: Yeah. He's the all-around man.
1: Yeah. And Don Vappy. I think the first time I saw Don Vappy play was at the Columns Hotel years ago. And I asked you if you would give me a banjo lesson. You told me I just needed to go home and play and follow my ear. So here we are.
0: And Don has been here on the Golden Hour. We've worked with him on American Roots, and he's back. So, you know, we can't keep him away. So, but I mean, the nice thing is that you've got two guys. I've been calling them the native sons of Louisiana, who have been deeply involved in Creole music and culture. One from the rural side in Lafayette, and Don right here in New Orleans. And so that kind of intersects with some of your interests.
1: Absolutely. Yeah. And actually, the next song that we're going to play is one of the first songs that I learned how to sing in Creole. This is a song called La Tibonite. And, you know, I was really curious about being in New Orleans, and I saw that there was a scene of, you know, a lot of people playing traditional New Orleans jazz and the Lindy Hop and the dance. And I like really fell in love with that scene, but I felt like the people my age, it was very white. And so it started to kind of make me think, well, what does traditional Haitian music sound like? And so I started finding all of these different sort of strands of traditional Haitian music in the same way that I was discovering all this Louisiana Creole music and understanding the strands there. Mm-hmm. La Tibonite is a region in Haiti, and it's also a river. And so the song is about a bad harvest. And it says, when I go to the valley, they tell me that the sun is ill and it's lying still. When I went to go see the sun, I found the sun was sleeping. When I came back, I found the sun had died. And it hurts my heart to have to bury the sun. And it was just like, it's like, I have to sing this song. So,

0: So.
1: That's beautiful. Love to hear how you all are sounding together. I know you don't play together on a regular basis,
0: yeah.
1: But what have you found listening to Louisiana Creole music? I mean, jazz, Creole jazz, and of course, Zydeco. Are there things that touch you in terms of your interest in Haiti and other musics in the
0: yeah,
1: world?
0: Yeah, I mean, well, the first thing, of course, is the language. You know, for me, it's been a journey of learning the language and being able to actually interpret, you know, what is being spoken about. But also, I think musically, the melodies are sort of idiosyncratic, and there's a lot of, like, the song forms kind of tend to follow the melody, and I find that in Cajun and Creole music from Louisiana. And to me, it's all kind of Creole music, but
1: it's a Creolizing world out there too.
0: Right,
1: we've all begun to learn.
0: So yeah, I think that that's been something that's been interesting, just musically. It's kind of like I find myself kind of knowing the form based on what I'm singing, and then when I have to define it, it's a little bit less clear cut.
1: Layla, what's next? I see you got the banjo.
0: I'm going to play banjo on this song. I found this song, I guess, right after the earthquake in Haiti, there was a box set came out. I think it was through Smithsonian Folkways. Anyway, it was called the Haiti Box Set, and it was recordings that Alan Lomax had made in Haiti in the 1930s. And I think there are something like 10 discs on there that are different themes. And I found this one on the Troubadour CD, and this one's called Kamen Saufe, and it's kind of a heartbreaker. It's about a woman who's gotten her heart broken by someone who's wealthier than her, who she thought was going to marry her and pull her out of poverty, but it's a no-go. So the song's title is Kamen Saufe, which means, Carmen, what are you going to do?

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0: I can hear them. What came first, the cello, the banjo, or the guitar? I mean, you sought out language little by little. Where did you seek out music?
1: I started playing cello when I was 8 years old through the public school system in Maplewood, New Jersey. Mm-hmm. And totally by accident, I didn't know what a cello was. And I found out, I was very disappointed at first, but it's the happiest accident of my life.
0: What did you want to play? I mean, drums or...
1: I thought the cello was a piccolo.
0: Oh.
1: And I thought I was going to be playing a cute little woodwind instrument, and I got this big wooden chamber instead.
0: Yeah.
1: And then, you know, not enough kids signed up for cello, so I kind of got stuck playing it. And I always say, you know, I was terrible for years, really, really bad. And then something clicked, and I started to be able to make sound on this instrument, and... one of my teachers that really changed my life recently passed away. His name is Andre Emilianoff, and he was a cello professor at Juilliard. But I would go to his house when I was maybe 12, 13. Yeah, I look back on that time in my life, and it was really when I started to fall in love with music and imagine that I could be a musician one day. Mm. I had no idea what that meant, but I was like, this is something, what I want to do
0: something's
1: forever.
0: Coming. But when you were first in New Orleans, you played cello on the streets.
1: I think that at that time, I was kind of like, well, this is what I have. I have Bach. You know, and it was really interesting, actually, to play, you know, Bach cello suites and Baroque music in that colonial architecture. You know, a lot of those buildings come from the time that this music was sort of being made and popularized. And I think it was different, you know. For me, it was like a chance to really connect with my instrument. And I think people responded to that. And I always knew that that was not a sustainable route.
0: Did you get a lot in the hat?
1: Yes.
0: Well, there you go.
1: Yeah. I mean, sometimes I'm like, maybe I should get back out there, you know, because it's not a bad.
0: And there are some people who do make a pretty good living on the streets here selling CDs, and but it's not for everybody that way. But, you know, making our way in the social order is something you've addressed in a song and a record with Capitalist Blues.
1: Yeah.
0: Yeah. How did you come to write that?
1: Times.
0: Aside from having the Capitalist Blues.
1: I think that I wrote this song thinking about just the rat race, you know, and if there's one thing that we can see from this whole coronavirus experience is that the rat race can come to a screeching halt and you still have to figure out your life.

0: Capitalist Blues. Singer and songwriter Layla McCalla on banjo, with Don Vappy, also on banjo, Cedric Watson fiddle, and Peter Lynchu bass. We'll be back with songs and stories from jazz saxophonist Donald Harrison when American Roots Live for Labor Day weekend returns.
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0: This is American Roots Live for Labor Day weekend with saxophonist Donald Harrison and his quintet. Donald Harrison is a musician and composer with a family lineage in the Afro culture of New Orleans Carnival. He's been chief of Guardians of the Flame and is also recognized as Big Chief of Congo Square. Donald spent years in New York City with Art Blakey's Jazz Messengers and later co-led a modern jazz band with fellow New Orleanian trumpeter Terrence Blanchard. He's performed with many jazz masters, from Miles Davis to Eddie Palmieri, and has created new stylings of jazz second-line tradition, nouveau swing, blending hip-hop, funk, and soul, and quantum jazz, as well as classical music. I asked Donald about his life in music, from growing up in New Orleans to playing with Art Blakey in New York and putting his own stamp on modern jazz.
5: Well, I realized in high school, two things happened. One, I read that Charlie Parker's quote, "If you didn't live it, it won't come out of your horn." And it had a profound effect on me. And I realized that since I came from New Orleans and all of the generations who innovated jazz were still alive, I made a mission to go live playing with every generation of jazz masters to be good enough to play with them. And some kind of way I was fortunate and got some luck, and I was able to play with all of those generations. And then I started hearing that everything is connected and the connections between all the music.
6: Well, your family is special in the city. I mean, I've heard the stories of your mom and dad and playing records and talking it all over, and the power and importance of raising your consciousness. Say a little bit about your mom and dad.
5: One thing is that we listened to all types of music at home, and I never felt the need to not like a kind of a style of music. You know, we listened to music, the UNESCO series, African music, Ravi Shankar, and Indian music, musicals, everything, every era of jazz. Mr. Big Stuff, Etta James, Charlie Pride, everybody, you know.
6: Did you say Charlie Pride or Charlie Parker?
5: Charlie Parker and Charlie Pride. and Maceo Parker, Maceo, I call him and Charlie Parker the Parker brothers. And he's he's the father of one of the fathers of funk saxophone.
6: Oh, just
5: and
6: amazing.
5: He's a force of nature.
6: Yeah.
5: As Charlie Parker was, and he's my hero.
6: Yeah, quite a family there. I mean, you all have been able to cut many paths, and you've helped New Orleanians of all kinds raise their consciousness and their way of thinking about their humanity and how different we are and how connected we are at the same time. It's an amazing service the Harrisons have provided us.
5: You know, it's just, you just get up and do your best. I always say my motto was, do my best and get out of the way. So, you know, if you get up every day and you did your best, then that's all you can ask of yourself, and anybody else can ask of you. Yeah. And these gentlemen, they're a testament to hard work. My family, look at my three nephews and my daughter, they're all hard workers. And you can see my nephew plays trumpet, Christian Scotty. He also started in this band.
6: Amazing, Christian Scotty.
5: And, a lot of young guys and we still like a family. We got a gigantic family now. Well, big family.
6: Three of the folks you got here, and then younger generation are your students. I mean, in the same sense you learned from your mom and dad and Art Blakey and all the different people you went out in the world with, they've learned from you.
5: Yeah, we learn from each other because they know a lot of stuff. So sometimes I'm asking them questions. Did you hear this? And they say, yeah. And they play it for me and show me how. And we put things together. So I'm passing down what I learned from the old masters, and they're teaching me the stuff that the young people are doing. So it's simpatico.
6: Yeah. Donald, what do we got coming up here?
5: Well, we were talking about Charlie Parker, and this is a song I wrote for him. It's called One for Bird. The original title was Christopher Jr., but many people didn't know that his middle name was Christopher, and then he had a suffix Jr.
6: Uh-huh.
5: So I said, let's call it One for Bird. They'll get it then.
6: Yeah, Bird. Everybody knows Bird.
5: You ready? One, two, one.

0: One for Bird, yeah. I have a feeling there's a lot for Bird in the things you do, but that's the title, One for Bird, right there.
1: You got it right.
0: For Charlie Parker. You know, we got a little bit of time left, and I think many people know you through your family and through seeing you with the Guardians of the Flame over the years. That's got to set you apart from jazz musicians in New York.
1: Well, my father used to tell me and say all the time, you have to start in Africa to understand the culture here. And it comes from Congo Square, the music. And some of the early jazz musicians had family members who were in Congo Square, and they base some of what they do on that tradition and the music. So I've been privy to getting some of the knowledge of the early jazz musicians, what they use from Congo Square in the music, and how we are using it today. So I'm still able to put it in some of the things that we do here on the bandstand.
0: Yeah. Well, you made an amazing record some years ago, I guess in the 90s, Indian Blues, which took contemporary jazz, popular song, Mardi Gras Indian, your father was on it. What would be something that you could give us that ties you to the Mardi Gras Indians but also carries on your jazz life today?
1: We do a host of songs, and I like to call it Afro New Orleans culture. Mm-hmm. And that comes from one of the only African American tribal cultures in America that has links to ancient culture. And so we just bring, just keep that continuum. All music is linked to ancient times, but this has specific things, that musical ideas and cultural ideas that are carried forth exactly like they were maybe 10,000 years ago.
2: We're going to start off with a little Iko Iko.
0: That'll keep everybody out there happy, I think.

0: Yeah. Big Chief Donald Harrison with his quintet, Detroit Brooks guitar, Shea Pierre piano, Max Moran bass, and Brian Richburg drums, live from Marini Studios in New Orleans, bringing this hour of our Labor Day weekend show to a close. American Roots Live is produced in collaboration with the National Park Service and our colleagues in the School of Liberal Arts at Tulane University, with support from the National Endowment for the Arts. I'm Nick Spitzer, and this is American Roots from PRX, Public Radio Exchange.
1: And good evening from WRVO at 7:59. Thanks for joining us for this weekend's edition of American Roots. We'll get to the second hour of the show coming up next. 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
0: I'm Nick Spitzer, and this is American Roots Live for Labor Day weekend, with highlights from our series of concerts created with the New Orleans Jazz National Historical Park. This hour, we're all aboard with trumpeter Kermit Ruffins and a never-before-heard set from Ricky Lee Jones. First up, it's Don Vappy and Friends. Don is the great New Orleans Creole jazz banjo man, known for keeping the traditional sound alive. But he can take it from New Orleans to Haiti and French West Africa, from jazz to funk, R&B to pop. Live from Marini Studios, here's one from Don's most recent recording, The Blue Book of Storyville. It's a ribald tale of gossip from the late trombonist Kid Ory, Lord Concombe, the other lady, who lives just across Claiborne Avenue.